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1: 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This is your Weekly Recap, your look back at the stories that shaped the week across the Sultanate and beyond. This week, we explain a major change to Oman's social protection system that affects sick leave and emergency leave for employees, Omani and non-Omani. We're going to take a look at the opportunities being offered through the Youth Center and cover important updates for general education diploma students preparing for higher education. We'll also tell you about Purple Saturday, an initiative promoting inclusion for persons with disabilities, a weekend traffic advisory for motorists using the Amrat Bushar Mountain Road, and finish the news with a look at Oman's newest tourism attraction, the Salana Eye, set to open next month. Then we'll take a look at what happened here in Oman FM this week, including conversations on animal welfare in Oman, the fascinating history of Karakti, and an interview with Tanzanian artist Jay Nako following his performance in Muscat. Let's jump right in. One of the most important workplace reforms in Oman has now come into effect, and it affects how employees are paid during extended illness and certain major family emergencies. So on the 19th of July, this past week, the Social Protection Fund began implementing the new Sick Leave and Extraordinary Leave Insurance Branch. It may sound a bit technical, but the principle is pretty easy for us to understand, so we're going to break it down for you. Until now, the cost of paid sick leave and many forms of special leave largely sat with the employer. Under this new system, employers will contribute to a national insurance fund, and that fund will help cover eligible wage payments when an employee is unable to work for an extended period. Now, the aim here is to protect the employee's income and employment rights while making prolonged absences less financially difficult for the employer to manage. This, of course, means a lot when it comes to smaller companies, SMEs, restaurants, so many that we can name. Applications for compensation are due to open through the Social Protection Fund's electronic services portal on the 1st of August, with the first payments expected after employers complete their contribution settlements. Now let's begin with who exactly this covers. For Omani employees, the insurance applies across civil, military, security, and private sectors, so pretty much everything. It covers permanent employees, temporary staff, even trainees and retired people who have returned to work. Eligible non-Omani employees, meanwhile, so foreign residents, working in government units and private sector establishments covered by the labor law, are also included. Some groups do not fall under this particular insurance branch, and these include self-employed Omanis, Omanis working abroad or elsewhere in the GCC, and categories that are outside the labor law, such as domestic workers. So we're talking nannies, drivers, cooks who work at homes. Part-time employment also has separate treatment under the system, so anyone unsure of their status should check directly with their employer or the Social Protection Fund. Now here's something very important to remember. You have to make sure that your job or your part-time work or your training is registered under the Ministry of Labor officially. Now, let's talk about the part that most employees will want to understand. What happens to your salary when you take sick leave? So, for the first 7 days, your employer will continue to pay you at full wage. From the 8th day, the new insurance system begins covering the eligible payment according to a sliding scale. So from day 8 until day 21, the employee will receive 100% of their final wage, this time covered by SPF, not the employer. So from day 22 after that until day 35, there's going to be a drop to 75%. From day 36 until day 70, the payment becomes 50%. And from day 71 until day 182, the employee receives 35% of their final wage. The maximum covered period is 182 days of sick leave within a calendar year. These percentages and 182-day ceiling are set out by the Social Protection Fund under the new insurance program. Now here is how that might look using a simple example. So let's say an employee's final monthly wage is 600 riyals. For a short illness lasting 5 days, nothing changes from the employee's perspective. The employer pays the full salary as usual because the leave falls within the first 7 days. Now, if the illness continues for 3 weeks, the employee remains entitled to their full wage for that covered period. But if the absence extends beyond 21 days, the payment rate begins to reduce. So day 22 to 35 would be calculated at 75% of the employee's wage. If the leave continues further, the later portions are calculated at 50% and then 35%. And it is important to understand that the lower rate does not apply backwards to the entire leave. Each part of the absence falls into its own band. So, an employee who's away for 40 days would have the first 7 days covered fully by the employer, day 8 to 21 at 100%, day 22 to 35 at 75%, and only days 36 to 40 at 50%. And the graduated system is intended to maintain stronger income protection during the early stages of an illness, while continuing to provide some financial support when the absence becomes much longer. Now, of course, employers may choose to offer more generous sick leave arrangements through their own internal policies. For example, a company could decide to top up the difference when the insurance payment falls to 75 or 50%, or provide additional leave after the 182-day limit. So a social protection fund will pay their part, and it's up to the employer whether they want to add over that. However, anything about the statutory insurance entitlement would be the employer's own responsibility, would not necessarily be reimbursed by the fund. Another important protection is that an employer cannot require someone to continue working while they are formally on sick leave. An approved sick leave is time away from work for recovery. Employees should not be pressured to work remotely, answer routine calls, attend meetings, or complete normal duties during that period. The reform also creates a clearer system for what is described as extraordinary leave, which is paid leave for major personal and family circumstances. So what does that include? Well, an employee is entitled to 3 paid days for their marriage. They're also entitled to 3 days following the death of a parent, grandparent, brother, sister, son, or daughter. The death of a paternal or maternal uncle or aunt carries 2 days, and there are separate provisions following the death of a spouse. A Muslim woman is entitled to 130 days following the death of her husband. A non-Muslim woman is entitled to 14 days following the death of her husband. A Muslim man is entitled to 10 days following the death of his wife. And these approved extraordinary leave periods are compensated at 100% of the employee's final wage. The system also recognizes that an employee may need time away from work to accompany a close family member receiving medical treatment. That applies when you're taking your spouse or your parent, your son, daughter, brother, or sister. For the first 15 days that are approved, the employee will receive 100% of their final wage. If the approved accompanying period continues beyond that, let's say you're traveling with a family member abroad, it's going to take a while and recovery, the payment will then fall to 50% for the remaining period. This is particularly important for families dealing with serious illness, special treatment outside their home government, or treatment abroad. Previously, the ability to take this time could depend heavily on the employer's internal policy. The new framework gives eligible workers a defined insurance entitlement subject to approval and the required medical documents. Now, to recap again, this is what the Social Protection Fund will be paying you, and it is up to your employer if they wish to add on to that, but again, the choice falls back on them. Now, where is all this money coming from? Well, the insurance branch is funded through a contribution equal to 1% of the employee's full wage paid by the employer. So there is no stated salary ceiling for this contribution. The employee does not contribute an additional percentage towards this particular branch. The fund's published contribution table lists the worker's share as 0 and the employer's share at 1%. For example, if an employee earns 500 riyals a month, the employer contributes 5 riyals monthly to the insurance branch. For an employee earning 1,000 riyals, you'll still get your 1,000 riyals, but the employer has to contribute 10 riyals to the branch. That contribution supports the shared insurance pool used to cover qualifying sick and extraordinary leave. Employees should also understand the role of the employer in the process. The employer remains responsible for reviewing and approving the leave request, checking the documents, and maintaining accurate records with the Social Protection Fund. For sick leave, that normally means an authorized medical certificate or other recognized medical documentation. For bereavement, marriage, or accompanying a patient, the employer may request the official documents needed to establish eligibility. And the fund, meanwhile, can review an application, ask for additional evidence, and reject or recover payments where a claim was made without entitlement. This makes accurate records incredibly important. The amount paid depends on the employee's wage information registered by the employer. If the registered wage is outdated or incorrect, that could affect the benefit calculation. Employees may therefore want to confirm that their salary and employment details have been properly updated in the Social Protection Fund system. Periods covered by approved sick or extraordinary leave continue to count as actual service. This means that the employee does not lose continuity of service simply because they were away on approved insured leave. The time should still count towards employment-related rights that depend on the length of service, subject to the relevant laws and regulations. There's also protection when someone changes jobs during an approved leave period. If an employee transfers to another employer while already receiving a benefit, the compensation continues for the remaining approved period and is calculated using the final wage recorded before the transfer. So what should an employee actually do when they need to use the system? First, you go to your employer as soon as possible and follow the organization's normal leave procedure. Secondly, you must go and obtain and submit the correct supporting documents. A message alone saying that you are unwell will not replace an authorized medical certificate where one is required. Third, you make sure the employer formally records and approves the leave. The employer then handles the compensation application through the Social Protection Fund's electronic services system. Employees should keep copies of medical certificates, approvals, and any correspondences in case the claim needs to be reviewed. The new system does not mean every absence will automatically be paid. The leave has to fall within an approved category. The employee must be covered by the insurance branch, and the required evidence must be provided. It also does not give an employee an unrestricted right to take 182 days when they choose. These days represent the maximum insured sick leave entitlement in a single calendar year based on genuine medically approved incapacity. For employers, the reform changes the financial arrangement behind extended leave. They still approve leave, maintain payroll records, and meet their contribution obligations. But the cost of qualifying absence after the initial period is now shared through the national insurance system. For employees, the main benefit is greater certainty. A serious illness no longer leaves the worker entirely dependent on the generosity of an individual employer's policy. There's now a national framework setting out who qualifies, how long the protection lasts, and what percentage of income is payable at each stage. There will inevitably be practical questions as the system begins operating, particularly around documentation, processing times, and how payments appear through the company payrolls. Employees should start by speaking to their human resources department and using the Social Protection Fund's official portal or call center if anything remains unclear. The fund describes this insurance as a way of turning sick and other unusual leave into defined insurance rights for these eligible workers. It allows the employee to focus on recovery or family responsibility while knowing that a formal system exists to protect at least part of their income, preserve their service, and keep their employment rights in place. This all allows the employee to focus on recovery or family responsibilities while knowing that a formal system exists to protect at least part of their income, preserve their service, and keep their employment rights in place. What's important here is that everyone needs to know their rights. You can find out more again through the Social Protection Fund's website or branches or call center.
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can listen to this weekly recap on omanfm.om on SoundCloud. This Saturday sees the launch of Purple Saturday in Oman, a GCC-wide initiative dedicated to raising awareness of the rights of persons with disabilities and encouraging greater inclusion across society. Led by the Ministry of Social Development, the campaign encourages businesses, government entities, tourism operators, and service providers to make their spaces and services more accessible. And this is happening while also highlighting the importance of creating environments where everyone can participate fully and independently. The initiative will take place on the last Saturday of July of every year and supports Oman Vision 2040's goal of building a more inclusive society with equal opportunities for all. Purple was chosen as the campaign's color because it has become the international symbol of dignity, respect, and solidarity with persons with disabilities. Here on Oman FM, we'll be proud to support the initiative throughout the whole of next week with special interviews, discussions, and features exploring accessibility, inclusion, and the experiences of people with disabilities in Oman. If you're between the ages of 15 and 34 and are looking to learn something new this summer, the Youth Center has just launched one of its biggest seasonal program lineups yet. The Youth Center was established to help young Omanis discover and develop their talents, offering practical training, mentoring, and modern facilities that bridge the gap between education and the workplace. Over the past few years, it's become a hub for entrepreneurship, technology, innovation, and the creative industries, giving thousands of young people access to skills that are increasingly in demand. This summer's programs reflect that same focus. There are courses in cybersecurity, Chinese language, IELTS preparation, career readiness, planning and time management, digital personal branding, and managing social media using artificial intelligence. For those who are interested in emerging technologies, the Youth Center is also running its third electric vehicle experience camp in partnership with Shell Oman, alongside an AI agent development camp, where participants will build real solutions to real business challenges using the latest AI tools. The program also includes a practical agriculture course designed specifically for young people with Down syndrome, reinforcing the center's commitment to making learning opportunities accessible to everyone. You can find out more by visiting the Youth Center here in Muscat or looking at their online portal. If you recently received your general education diploma results, congratulations, and here's an important date to keep in mind. The Higher Education Admissions Center has opened the preference modification period, giving students the opportunity to review and rearrange the university and college programs that they want to apply for. The window runs until the 1st of August. This stage is very, very important because many students make their initial selections before they receive their final exam results. Now, with those results in hand, they can rethink their options, reorder their preferences, or add and remove programs based on their grades, interests, and future plans. To support students through this process, the Ministry of Education has set up 95 technical support centers across the Sultanate. These centers help with online system, they provide academic and career guidance to help students understand the programs and make informed decisions about what to do next. And there are thousands of scholarships, 34,000 plus actually, for local and international universities, all fully paid for by the Omani government or inviting entities. The ministry is encouraging both students and parents to make use of these services before confirming their final choices, reminding them that taking a little extra time now can make a big difference when it comes to future study and career opportunities. 90.4.

0: You can listen to this weekly recap on UmanFM.om on SoundCloud. And now, a very quick travel advisory. If you're planning to use the Amarat Boshar Mountain Road or Aqabat Boshar this weekend, Muscat Municipality, in cooperation with the Royal Amman Police, has temporarily closed the carriageway heading from Amarat towards Boshar from Thursday evening until Saturday evening. The closure is to allow maintenance crews to remove loose rocks and carry out safety work along the mountainside. If you're traveling in that direction over the weekend, you'll need to use an alternative route and follow the diversion signs in place. Authorities are asking motorists to plan ahead and allow a little extra time for their journeys while work is being completed. And finally, something a little bit lighter. If you're planning a trip to Salalah this Kharif, there's a brand new attraction waiting for you. The Salalah Eye is set to officially open on the 15th of August at Al Hatha Beach, becoming the tallest observation wheel in Oman. Standing at 55 meters above the Arabian Sea, it features 30 fully enclosed air-conditioned cabins, each carrying up to 6 passengers and offering a 360-degree view of the coastline, the mountains, and the Fars' famous green landscapes. A full rotation is expected to take between 8 and 12 minutes. As for tickets, a standard ride will cost 7 Omani riyals per person. Families or groups wanting a little more privacy can book an entire cabin for 28 riyals, accommodating up to 6 people, and there's also an early booking option for 5 riyals, giving visitors a chance to save a little if they plan ahead. The attraction will operate every single day from 10 a.m. until 11 p.m. throughout the Kharif season. It's the latest addition to a tourism sector that is still growing. Last year's Kharif welcomed more than 1 million visitors, generating around 125 million riyals in visitors spending across hotels, restaurants, transport operators, and local businesses. So if you're heading south over the next few weeks, you may soon be seeing Salalah from a very different perspective.
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0: Now to what's happening on the station this week. Nadia Tai took a closer look at the state of animal welfare in Oman in a conversation with Beida Zajali, a board member of the Omani Animal Welfare Association. They discussed the realities of rescue work, the association's plans to introduce a trap, neuter, vaccinate, and return program, the importance of public awareness, and why learning to coexist with community animals is important for building a more compassionate society. You can find the whole interview on our SoundCloud at omanfm.om.
1: You're listening to Oman FM, and this is Nadia Atai. In the studio today, I have Beida Al-Zajali, a board member from the Omani Animal Welfare Association, to discuss the state of animal welfare in Oman. Stay tuned for a conversation about the challenges animal activists face in Oman, as well as what's being done by the association to improve the lives of animals and how you can help too. Welcome, Beida. How are you doing today?
2: I'm fine, thanks. Thank you for having me today.
1: Can you introduce us to the Omani Animal Welfare Association?
2: So Oman Animal Welfare Association is the first formally registered animal welfare association in Oman. We have been registered officially since May 2025. We have started operations in October 2025, but our official year started January. Our main focus is obviously animal welfare in Oman in general, which includes protection of animals, advocacy of animal welfare, animal rights, strengthening legislation, educating the public, and promoting our local breeds.
1: What are some of the achievements you guys have had so far?
2: So I think for us, one of the biggest achievement is actually registering the association officially and formally, because that means that, you know, previously there were different groups and different individuals that were doing the work, but having a formal entity to, let's say, encompass all these efforts helps us in terms of fundraising, helping the animals, rescuing on all fronts, to be honest. And I think one of our biggest achievements is that, well, we've had a few achievements, I'd say. Since we started our rescue operation, we've rescued more than 140 cats and dogs. We have also worked on educational programs that are now, let's say, under process in terms of getting approvals from different authorities. We've also now going to launch a TNVR program with feeding stations. So, you know, although we've not been on the ground for a long time, I think that, you know, we've been working really hard to achieve our goals.
1: Can you just clarify for me, what is a TNVR?
2: Okay, so TNVR, which I think is one of our most important projects, is trap, neuter, vaccinate, release. We're also going to microchip the animals. What this means, or why is it important, is that one of the main goals for us is to promote coexistence with animals in the community. And one of the main ways to, control animal populations, improve their health, is TNVR. So you trap, you neuter, you vaccinate. So, you know, also in terms of health-wise. And then release. And when we say release, we want to release back to their environments. And we want people to accept that these animals are Omani. And, you know, they are part of this environment, and we need to learn how to coexist with them.
1: That's so beautiful. That's a wonderful goal overall. What are some of the biggest animal welfare challenges in Oman today?
2: So I would say that people's perception of animals in general, especially the animals in the community. So maybe some people would buy or adopt pets. But I think one of the main things is we want people to also understand that, you know, the Wadi dog is an Omani dog. You know, they are part of our environment. Or whether it's, you know, the cats, any other animal that is part of our environment in Oman, donkeys as well, you know.

0: cars or whether they were former house cats, you know. So I do have 25 plus cats at home.
1: That's amazing.
0: Yeah. And one of the reasons is because adoption hasn't been so great in the past few years. But I'm hoping now, especially with the Animal Welfare Association, educating, promoting local breeds specifically, that this can change.
2: Have Omani attitudes towards animal welfare and this idea of coexisting among animals, have those changed in recent years?
0: Honestly, after we started the association and having our social media, I didn't realize, or maybe I was not sure about it, but I didn't realize that there are a lot of animal lovers. I feel there is a shift. Maybe it's not as fast as I would hope for, but I could see a shift. Like, you see more people saying, you know, to be kind to the animals. There are more people asking us to do even more education, more promotion. A lot of people want to volunteer. So I think the reality on the ground is better than what we think it is. But of course, there are, you know, kind of the old way, or old, I would say the old fashioned way of thinking of animals are pests and, you know, they're dirty and we, you know, they need to be away from us. But that's slowly changing. And I feel a lot of hope that, even with us being there and talking about this, even with what we're doing today, this kind of thinking will change.
2: A lot of people do still complain about stray animals, you know, stray animals in neighborhoods, coming into their houses. What should people know about why it's important to learn to coexist with animals?
0: So as I said, you know, one of the main things, or one of our main goals, is to talk about this specifically and tell people that these animals aren't, I would say, they're not foreign. They are indigenous to this land. So it's like asking for these creatures, this is their home, you know, asking for them to be removed from their home. Why would they be removed from their home? The right thing is that even in our religion, we talk about being kind to animals. And, you know, even you know, we have the infamous story of Ashab al-Kahf, which are, you know, the people who lived in the cave and they were sleeping in the cave. They had a dog and their dog was guarding them. So, you know, having animals and coexisting with animals is not something new. And we just need to remind people that these animals are part of this environment. And, you know, we have beautiful examples like Turkey. You see in other neighboring countries, they're also trying to promote this idea that, you know, these animals are part of this environment and that we need to learn to coexist with them. And, you know, just accept that this is, you know, part of our environment.
2: I think, yeah, from what you're saying, like, coexisting with animals is one thing, but there's also this problematic attitude that people can have towards owning pets in general. And just some people will want to buy a really pretty type of breed of cat because it looks amazing and it's in fashion. But then when that fashion passes, they set the animal loose on the streets.
0: Yeah, you know, this is a problem that we have been facing. What we have been planning to do also is to talk about responsible pet ownership. In terms of our adoption and fostering, we have very rigorous forms that we ask people to fill out. The reason is that people need to understand, and I've had people approach me saying, can I adopt a cat from you, adopt a dog from you? And I always ask them, you know, a few questions which I consider super important. You know, do you understand that this animal lives for 16 years? We're talking about cats live an average of 16 house cats, right? Of course, outdoor cats or the stray or cats, you know, unfortunately live shorter because of the situation they're in. Are you ready for this commitment for 16 years? And this commitment includes things like needing vaccination, needing medical care. If it's a long-haired cat, that means we need grooming. You know, are you prepared for all these expenses, all this responsibility? You know, having a pet in general is responsibility. You are responsible for a life. You know, it's not just the pet is not a toy. It is a life that you're responsible for. Talking about responsible pet ownership is also a very big goal we have. I mean, even in our social media, we've been, you know, this coming month, we're going to be talking a lot about this. We are also going to have talks about this so that our members can attend and learn about how to be a responsible pet owner and what it means to adopt a pet.
2: Is adopting preferable to shopping or buying a pet?
0: Of course, you know, this is needless to say. We have a lot of animals, whether in our care or with the other rescue groups that have existed previously. We have a lot of rescuers that have a large number of animals that are perfectly adoptable, loving, cute pets. And, you know, cute includes our Omani Mouse, because Omani Mouse, if people don't know them, they need to know that they

0: are super smart. Just today in the office, there's a cat from just downstairs that goes up in the lift and comes to our office because she knows she can get food there. And this is five floors, by the way.
1: They're so my favorite cat.
0: So she just shows up to our office and demands her meal for the day. And they are very smart. We always make jokes about how smart they are. I'd say they're a little bit dog-like, you know, like they respond to commands even, you know. So we want people to know that they are available. Adopting is better, because the other problem with buying is that actually even in Islam, selling a cat is prohibited. Okay, so the idea is this is, we say ruh, you know, a life. We cannot be trading in that life. So, of course, adopting is always preferable. There are a lot of animals that are available for adoption. And buying just also increases the issues we have with, unfortunately, the situation of the cats and the dogs and the pet stores, which is another issue, obviously, we're going to also handle.
1: Can you share with us an animal rescue or rehabilitation story that has stayed with you?
0: So I think one of the most recent ones that I would say stayed with me is my mother called me, I think this was like last year, and said, can you please come quickly? There was a cat that she saw literally, she was in the middle of this road and it was like an exit. So it was a really difficult place. So, you know, she said, you need to come, because I thought she's dead, but she looks like she's half alive or alive. And I went there. It was a really dangerous place. So I actually asked the car. There was someone that stopped and asked me whether I needed help. And I said, can you just stop the car so I can pick her up? Because this was like exactly in an exit, so they could easily miss seeing me, and me and the cat would be, you know, gone. So he kindly, you know, did that for me. And she bit me, of course, because she was in a lot of pain. And I took her to the vet. Unfortunately, half of her body was paralyzed from the accident. And the first vet said that they wanted to put her to sleep because they thought that there wasn't a point of helping. But I could see that she had a lot of fighting spirit. So I thought, no, I want to give her best chance. I know it's a 50-50 chance, but I took her to another vet. They performed a few surgeries and then told me that, let's see how it goes now. Taught me about how to rehabilitate her. And now she's in my home jumping and causing mayhem. So for me, I felt like even her vet now always says the miracle, you know.
1: You risked your life to save this animal. Why should people also be rescuing animals? Like, why should people put this effort into taking care of the animals in our environment?
0: We have a responsibility. As people, we always say God has given us the ability to think and to act that wasn't given to other creatures, right? And because we have this ability, we have a responsibility towards our environment, towards the animals that live in the environment, towards every creature that lives in the environment, whether we're talking about animals, insects, towards everything, plants. We have a responsibility as people to care for all of what is in our environment. So obviously, when you see an animal in need, an animal that is injured, an animal that is hit by a car, an animal that's sick, an animal that needs food, a bird that needs water, it is your responsibility as a human that was given this ability to help and to care for the environment and the creatures. You have the responsibility to actually do that. So I would say this really shouldn't be something that you'd be thinking about. It should be something that you act upon immediately. If you are not sure about what to do, contact us. We can guide you. Sometimes people want to help, but they're not sure how to help. We can guide you on how to help. Maybe if you cannot catch the animal, then one of our volunteers can help you. But I would also say contributing towards their veterinary care is also important for the animal. So it's not just, I'll just take the animal and you take care of the rest of it. I would say that make it a full circle, you know, make sure this animal gets treated, gets the best veterinary care, and is well and alive, and you can take them back to where they came from.
1: I think that a lot of people would be interested in helping, actually. So is there a form of support or types of volunteers that you guys are looking for?
0: So obviously we have the rescue. We have been rescuing, and also we have the TNVR, which is, as I said, this is the project that we're starting next week, which is trapping. We have our first pilot area is in waterfront. And the idea is we want to cover the area. And why this is important, because

0: as I said, like controlling the population so the neutering has a lot of effects in terms of not only controlling the population, but most of the animals, even that I've neutered, let's say 10 years ago, are alive today, which is the reason is because it improves the health and improves the life expectancy of the animals. So that is another benefit. And then after we finish an area, when I say finish, try to cover like 90% in terms of trapping, neutering, vaccinating and releasing, we would install feeding stations. So it will give full circle in terms of we take care of the animal, make sure that they're healthy, and then provide them feeding stations where they can get food and water and, you know, shade, shelter in a way.
1: Thank you so much. Where can people find you guys or follow you to learn more?
0: So our Instagram is our main now way of contacting us. We are working on a website and we are working on a hotline, which is all in the pipeline. As you know, as I mentioned, we are a new organization. So some of the things are still, let's say, in progress. But I'm hoping by next year, maybe we meet again and I'll tell you that the hotline is live and the website is live and, you know, there are easier ways to connect with us. Also, I just wanted to mention with volunteering, we also have some animals under our care. So volunteers also are welcome to help with that. Fostering for us would be really good because, you know, now they, you know, having the animal, getting the experience of being in a home, and especially, for example, with dogs, getting trained, you know, especially if they're puppies, etc. All of that helps us as an organization. So, I mean, and volunteering is open in different areas, marketing, fundraising, events, you know, so I think there's a lot of opportunity for people to help with the organization.
1: That's amazing. And so if you're bored during the summer, dear listeners, maybe you have you now have a place that you can go and volunteer and maybe even pick up some skills by helping out the Oman Animal Welfare Association. Thank you so much, Behdat, for being here. And dear listener, that was my interview with Behdat Azzajali from the Omani Animal Welfare Association. If you'd like to learn more about them, they can be found on Instagram at Oman Animal Welfare. And this interview will be available on our SoundCloud also on omanfm.om. Thank you so much.
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1: One cup of karak can tell a surprisingly rich story. 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

0: Haiti or simply Gulf-based, you already know people who drink karak all year round. This includes peak summer, high humidity, and midday heat, no exceptions. On the surface, that seems kind of irrational, but karak feels less like a special treat and more like a fixture of the day. People often drink it while driving, during short breaks, or late at night. These are moments where stopping for a cold drink would require more effort or choice. But I've always wondered why karak is called that. Could its origins be non-Arab? That's when I decided to reach out to Dr. Sandhya Mehta, associate professor of global literature whose work focuses on diaspora, language, and cultural movement. I asked her about the word itself.
1: Because karak comes from the Hindi word, and the origin is the word karak with a D rather than karak. So basically, karak in Hindi means strong. So karak chai is a term that's used in India quite often, particularly in North India, where Hindi is more commonly used on the streets. So it could be karak chai, meaning strong tea.
0: So the word karak isn't Arabic at all. Once you hear this, karak starts sounding foreign in a friendly way, like it picked up an accent on the way here.
1: Karak chai in India is made with boiling tea leaves, boiling milk, and lots of sugar. All of it brought to a boil multiple times, actually, and then poured through a sieve. And it's usually like half a glass because it is very strong. Karak chai in the Gulf primarily is has been adapted, obviously, and has cardamom, particularly made with condensed milk rather than fresh milk. Whether this is a historical reality, you know, in the absence of fresh milk in many parts of Oman until very recently, I would mean maybe 20, 25 years ago, condensed milk was much more commonly used. And I think that's how possibly that accounts also for this adaptation of the way in which karak chai is made.
0: In other words, nobody in Oman sat down and came up with karak. Fresh milk wasn't around, so condensed milk was introduced. And that's how most culture actually comes to be. Basically, this is what we have, so let's make it work kind of thing. But Dr. Sandhya then widens the frame beyond Oman and even beyond South Asia.
1: Indians actually had no history of drinking tea before 1600.
0: That alone unsettles a lot of assumptions. Tea, which now feels inseparable from Indianness, was not indigenous after all.
1: Tea was discovered by the British because they had already seen it in China, and they saw that tea was very popular. This particular leaf was very popular in China, and so when they begin to rule over India, what happens is that they force many people to compulsorily grow tea on their farmlands. And at one point, then, of course, there is excess amount of tea. And the reason for them to do this was basically to take away the trade monopoly from China, because once the British and then the Europeans got a taste for tea, they wanted more and more of the tea. They wanted the profits from the tea, which is now beginning to get very popular by about 1650. They begin to grow it in the hills of India and the hills of Sri Lanka, of what today is Myanmar, Burma. So they are forcing people to grow it because locally the Indians don't actually know the worth of this. But of course, they were, like many other things, they were being forced to grow this, the tea. And at one point, there's so much tea now that they don't know what to do with it. And then they come up with marketing gimmicks and, you know, marketing strategies to show how tea drinking could be branded as being very fashionable, as being something that, for example, the aristocracy would do. And so all the ideas that we have today of the British tea, for example, is a very, very artificial ritual, which is very unlike the Japanese.

0: these rituals, the tea drinking rituals, which are organic to Japan. But in England, it's been imposed simply because at one point in history, there was just too much tea. And like with all marketing, the British needed to create a market then because they had the tea and they didn't have the markets for it.
1: So tea moves from China to Britain, from Britain to India, from India into the Gulf. At every point, it gets re-owned. What Karak signifies is a history of trade, empire, and adaptation. And yet, in daily life, none of that is clear to people. That entire tea culture exists because someone had too much product. I asked Dr. Sandhya about the adaptation of Karak, because there's this moral anxiety around food now. Every time a dish changes, people rush in with, "That's not authentic. You ruined it. That's not how my culture does it." As if recipes are sacred texts. So, when karak here is mixed with saffron or condensed milk or a slightly different balance, I wanted to know, are we disrespecting something here or are we just doing what culture has always done?
0: The fact that karak chai has been owned by all Omanis is very, very interesting. I think people are aware enough to know that it's not necessarily local, but I don't think it matters at all. I think what matters is what you make of what we have, the whole tea drinking culture, because karak chai is not like the new kind of tea salons which have come up in Muscat City, for example. I mean, this is it's very commonly available. It's not very expensive. It's something that really freshens people. I see students drinking karak chai to wake themselves up for the 8 o'clock lecture.

0: response is unsentimental. And you know what? I like that. She's not trying to paint Karek as this untouchable heritage. She's basically saying people know it's not from here, and perhaps it doesn't really matter. And that's almost offensive to the way we're taught to think about culture through Western media nowadays, where everything has to be gatekept and labeled. At this point, Karek is starting to sound like an academic object. Colonialism, trade, adaptation, all true. But I stepped out of that frame for a moment and asked my friend Sayed Rahi, a Bangladeshi resident born and raised here in Oman, about the appeal of this drink and his early memories of it.
1: People like how spicy it is. You know, the masala, the cardamom, that taste just hits right. In Oman, the whole Karek thing really started with tea corner around the time I was in grade 12, back in 2014. And after that, a lot of other shops picked it up. Normally in places like Rui and nearby local areas, the locals used to sell regular milk tea. It wasn't really Karek. They wouldn't brew it with spices. They just add some kind of powder at the end and mix it in. It doesn't give you the real Karek taste, just a hint of the heat. Karek is different. They actually cook it with the spices from the start, and then they add the milk and they serve it in a cup. Most of the places have their own recipe. Some even add saffron. And for us Desi people, Karek is something special. You drink it, you gossip while you sit. One cup is never enough. Usually we take like one, two or three cups even. It keeps going. And especially in winter when we go for camping, we take it in a flask. That's like the best kind of thing. Among us, there's also this kind of thing of trying different Karek shops in Oman. And also, one of the important thing is about its strength. It matters a lot. You know, like how regular tea gets stronger the longer you brew it. Same with Karek. The longer it cooks, the deeper and better the flavor becomes.
0: What I'm hearing from Rahi is that Karek is treated like a tool. It's consumed in cars, sidewalks, cold camps, in the middle of conversations that don't end. You don't really have Karek in the way you have a dessert. It feels like with dessert or coffee, there's more intentionality, you know? You decide you're in the mood for it, and then you go somewhere specific and wait. With Karek, there's no such thing. It's picked up while you're already on your way somewhere else, while your mind is already moving ahead. And yet, it does the same work coffee does, more or less. Coffee is like a chair you pull out and sit on for a moment, something you actually make room for. Karek is more like leaning against a wall as the back and forth continues. The next time you're stuck in traffic holding a tiny paper cup that's slowly burning your fingers in 40 degree heat, just remember you're participating in a chain of bad colonial business decisions. If you'd like to keep up with the station's latest updates, you can follow us on Instagram at omanfm.om, and you can follow me at Tuqa Talks, that's T-U-Q-A Talks. Special thanks to Abdullah Al-Mawali for editing and mixing this piece. 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
1: And lastly, if you're looking for music, Muscat Candid caught up with Tanzanian artist Jinako following his performance here in Muscat. He spoke with Esma Riami and reflected on performing in Oman, what it was like hearing people speaking Swahili so far from home, the musical influences that shaped his career, and the track he recommends to anyone discovering his music for the first time, Commando.
2: For Oman FM. My name is Esma Riami, and today in the studio, I am honored to introduce today's guest. We've got a Tanzanian icon, hip-hop and bongo flavor, born George Mdemo. Mm-hmm. Welcome, Jinako, here in the studio.
3: Thank you so much. Thank you for having me.
2: It's so exciting. You just wrapped up your performance here in Oman. You just went on stage here in Oman. First of all, congratulations.
3: Thank you so much.
2: And welcome to Oman.
3: Thank you.
2: Welcome. I know it's your second time now.
3: It's my second time, yeah.
2: So tell me about this time. How did it feel being on stage here in Muscat? And what's so unique about the audiences here in Oman?
3: Feels good. You know, sometimes you get people who speak Swahili as the audience. So it feels so good to see people like they join in. They know what I'm saying when I'm singing. They sing with me.
2: Yeah.
3: You know, and the good thing is they never heard Singeli. You know Singeli, right?
2: No.
3: There's this new sound.
2: Yeah.
3: Which I believe is going to be like originated Tanzanian sound. It's going to be like that. So I introduced the sound to them. And I think they love the sound.
2: Let me hear the genre, the name of it again.
3: Singeli.
2: Singeli.
4: Tunataka sasa mpapisi zote. 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Singeli areo.
2: Let's talk about it a little bit. What does it mean? Or what kind of, how would you describe the sound or the genre?
3: I mean, because the sound is, it's like a little bit of tarab.
2: A little bit of tarab?
3: A little bit of, what do you call it? Like, they have like a drums.
2: Mm-hmm.
3: And the way they sing it is, you can tell this is from Tanzania.

0: Tanzania.
1: Okay, so it has,
0: you can tell.
1: It has the Tanzanian flavor to
0: Tanzanian
1: it.
0: Tanzanian flavor, Tanzanian tone.
1: Yes, I love it. Now, Tarab is folk Tanzanian music.
0: Yes.
1: And it's very traditional.
0: Yeah.
1: So I think what I'm imagining is maybe a very innovative version of Tarab.
0: Definitely.
1: I love that.
0: Yes.
1: I really I need to check with my mom when you send me those songs.
0: What they say is it was Tarab.
1: Uh-huh.
0: And then they flipped the pitch.
1: Mm-hmm.
0: So it goes fast.
1: I see.
0: Yeah, once you listen to it, you will know exactly this is come from Tarab.
1: So, Mr. J Inaka, you have been in the music industry for 25 years.
0: Mm.
1: And you have been consistent. You've worked with so many artists,
0: yeah,
1: including Darasa and so many more people, mm-hmm, like Diamond Platinums as well. Mm. Now, I want you to take us back to your early days of making music.
0: Yeah.
1: How did it all start for you?
0: A little bit long story, but I will make it short.
1: Let's do that.
0: We had like a crew called Nako Tunako. Where is my name came from? You know, G, and this is Nako.
1: Mm-hmm.
0: So my crew back then, it was Nako Tunako. It was a group with 4 members back in Arusha. I was born and raised in Arusha. Yeah. So we came from Arusha, and then later on, we had to go to Dar because Dar is where everything is.
1: Yeah, and that's Dar es Salaam for
0: that's
1: anybody
0: Dar es Salaam.
1: Listening.
0: Yeah, that's Dar es Salaam. Yeah. So then we continued there, released some album, and then later on, we move into another crew called Weusi.
1: Mm-hmm.
0: That's where we form our another group, which is, it was like a company. There's another group called River Camp. We back then in Arusha, we like brothers. So after that, we form Weusi with 5 members. 3 members from the crew called River Camp, mm-hmm, and 2 members from Nako Tunako. So it's where we have until now.
1: Wow. So yeah, it looks like a lot of collaborative work.
0: Yes.
1: This is a lot of collaborative work, a lot of people being involved.
0: Mm-hmm.
1: Okay, so when you're looking back at you know, your whole career in the music industry for over 2 decades, looking back, what do you think was the biggest turning point that turned you into the artist you are today?
0: I could have said my mom and my dad, because they were in choir in the church. And you know, I was surrounding with the music, so that's I think that's my route, that's my journey, that's where I penetrate in and become into the scene of music.
1: Yeah, yeah. So you kind of grew up around music.
0: I grew up around music.
1: Yeah, yeah. Were your parents musicians? Did they?
0: Yeah, they're in a choir, but my uncles, they know about the music. They play the keyboards, they play the guitars.
1: Hmm.
0: They were a teacher in the choirs, so I think that's where I get to know more about music.
1: Yeah, you seem like you don't just seem, I'm sure you know so much about music, and the way you describe your career, it sounds that you have gotten into it technically too, to the point of innovating already existing genres. So I want to ask you,
0: yeah,
1: Mr. G,
0: yeah,
1: what's on your playlist right now? Who are you listening to?
0: Okay, now I'm listening to new Drake album.
1: Okay, did you like it?
0: I liked the first album. Yeah, Iceman.
1: Okay,
0: I listened to another person called Jay Huss. I don't know if you know
1: Jay
0: Huss.
1: Yes,
0: Jay Huss.
1: Yeah, he's brilliant.
0: I listened to a lot of Jay Huss.
1: A lot of Jay Huss. So I also want to know why.
0: Because
1: why Jay Huss and Drake?
0: He has this sound, which I think is totally different from what I heard in the UK. He has like an Afro pop, Afro beats, and then he raps into it, which I think is similar to what we are doing.
1: Yeah, mixing hip-hop with bongo flavor.
0: Mixing hip-hop with bongo flavor, and then he mix hip-hop with Afro pop, with a little bit of the sound that I have in the UK.
1: I love that. So I know that the music industry is always changing.
0: It's always changing.
1: It's not the same 10 years ago.
0: Mm-hmm.
1: It's not the same 20 years ago, for
0: Everything
1: sure.
0: Everything has changed.
1: You know, but Mr. G Inaka, how have you managed to stay relevant throughout all these changes?
0: You know, in order to stay relevant, you have to know what's going on. every day. You need to link up with the new sounds. In order to get the new people, you need to, you know, shift it to different sounds so you can find yourself, you can find yourself into the what's going on in the world. You know, I've been into bongo flavor, hip hop, R&B, dancehall. So what's going on in the world? That's what I'm into.
1: Okay, I see. Yeah. So you get yourself updated with what's going on?
0: Definitely.
1: And then
0: every time.
1: You incorporate.
0: Every time.
1: I love that. There's a bit of a reinvention happening over here.
0: Mm-hmm.
1: Now, for you as an artist, right?
0: Yeah.
1: What do you think is important for people to know? For example, if anyone is listening to us right now and is hearing of you for the first time, what's one song that you would recommend them to hear?
0: I have to plug them into my, I think, popular song.
1: Popular song.
0: Which I think is penetrated big time, has good numbers. I did with Diamond Platinum. It has a bit of piano and bongo flavor.
1: I love.
0: Yeah. So they can get to know me more once they listen to the song.
1: Let's have the name of the song.
0: Commando,
1: let's go. Great tune, by the way. Great tune.
0: It's a very great tune.
1: Yes, it is.
0: It's a very great tune.
2: Omalicha, omalicha, kiwogo bofegi na tingisha. Unona sifa, tumisifa, wendele kuzigida, utazilipa.
1: Now, when people look back at Gineco's, you know, career, what do you hope they remember the most? Do you want them to remember the music, the impact, like the effect, or the person?
0: I think all three of them.
1: All three
0: together.
1: Of them. You know what? Aim for the stars. Why not?
0: Why not? All three of them.
1: Because all three of them.
0: There's a lifestyle in there. Yeah. There's, of course, the longevity of the music itself. The way I was into different sounds, the way we shaped the music, the way I did a lot of collabs. So I think they will get into it and then they will get to know more about me.
1: So I want to ask you something about your experience here in Oman as well. Have you had any surprises?
0: Yeah, many people speak Swahili here.
1: Yeah?
0: Yeah, I meet many people speak Swahili.
1: You didn't expect
0: Even
1: that?
0: I didn't expect to be this much. Yeah, so I love to see many people speak Swahili because, you know, the culture evolving itself. So, and I will love one day Swahili to be like a first language in Africa, so to see people here speaking Swahili, I was happy about it.
1: You know,
0: I'm really happy about it.
1: I love that. I really do. Now, for young people watching or listening who are trying to maybe build a career, whether it was in music or the creative field in general, that includes myself.
0: Mm-hmm.
1: What's one lesson from your journey that you think they need to hear?
0: You need to learn to be different. You need to differentiate yourself, what you are doing, with other people in order to people to like see you. You have to be yourself in order now people to like include you with others.
1: You think the most important thing is to stand out and be different?
0: Stand out and be different.
1: How does one do that?
0: In any field, you have to be different because, you know, how can someone notice you if you're going to be like anyone else? No one's gonna notice you.
1: That makes sense.
0: Yeah, find something that will differentiate you between you and other people.
1: Amazing.
0: Yeah,
1: that's amazing. Mr. George Gineco, Mr. Gineco, thank you so much for joining us today.
0: Thank you so much.
1: Really appreciate you.
0: Thank you for having me.
1: It was an honor to interview you here today. I really hope you get to enjoy Muscat.
0: Exactly.
1: I know you're leaving very soon.
0: I'm leaving very soon. Actually, we're going for a video shoot right now.
1: Let's go to the desert.
0: I'm excited. Yeah.
1: Amazing.
0: I'm very excited. Yeah.
1: Me too. I don't know why I'm excited for you. But with that, we end today's interview. Absolutely appreciate you. And hopefully we get to meet soon the next time you're here.
0: Definitely.
1: Yeah, love. Assalamu
0: alaikum.
3: 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I'm Talal Shahri. And as always, this episode was produced by Azam Raisi. 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
3: Assalamu alaikum wa rahmatullahi wa barakatuh. My name is Asma Al-Riyami, and I'd like to welcome you to Between Candid Thoughts. Welcome to the space where we pause long enough to answer the questions hiding beneath our busy days. And today I'm asking you this, my dear listener, and myself. I'm asking myself this. Do I owe anyone anything? Do we owe anyone anything? Have you ever wondered, what do we actually owe the people in our lives? Do we owe our parents the life they imagined for us? Do we owe maybe our friends constant availability? Do we owe strangers kindness? I mean, I want to say yes, but do we owe ourselves happiness? I think it's a strange question because so many of us carry what I like to call invisible debts. We apologize for saying no. We feel guilty when we choose ourselves. We stay because we feel like we owe someone something. And sometimes we keep paying these debts that nobody asked us to pay. So I find myself in this position where I'm asking myself, what's the difference between obligation and gratitude? Because if I'm being honest, obligation feels heavy, while gratitude kind of feels a little freeing. When I act out of obligation, I feel trapped. I feel like, oh, now I have to do this. And when I act from gratitude, I just give because I genuinely want to. But I'm sure we owe something to somebody. Perhaps we owe one another honesty, respect, and basic human dignity. And not because it's demanded of us, but because it's a reflection of the kind of person or the kind of people we choose to be. And maybe we owe ourselves something too. Maybe we owe ourselves the courage to grow, the freedom to say no, the permission to live a life that feels true to us. So maybe there's a flip to the switch. Maybe the question isn't, what do people expect from me? Maybe the question is this, what kind of human being do I want to be? Maybe what we owe isn't necessarily about paying a debt. Perhaps it's maybe simply about living in alignment or in alignment with our values. We live in a world where individualism is a little popular. Putting yourself first, loving yourself, doing this for you. And I think I love that. I love that. I love that as much as the next party man. But we're not alone in this thinking. We've got philosophers and thinkers that have been exploring this for centuries. And more on that lined up for us next. For now, I am taking you through an easy listening experience, some acoustics, instrumentals, and lo-fi beat.

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2: My name is Esma Riami. Welcome back to Between Candid Thoughts. Today we're asking the question, do we owe anyone anything? Do I owe anyone anything? And I'm learning that this is not a new question. Philosophers have explored this for centuries. The Stoics believed that our greatest obligation is not necessarily to control other people, but to govern ourselves. Starting off with Marcus Aurelius, he reminded himself that while he couldn't choose the people he met each day, he kinda could always choose his response. Our first responsibility is our own character anyway. Moving on to Immanuel Kant, he offered another perspective. He believed that every person possesses inherent dignity. Every person possesses inherent dignity and should never be treated only as a means to an end. So if we owe each other anything, probably is the respect that comes from recognizing somebody else's humanity. Some philosophers even challenged us further. They believed that freedom and responsibility are kind of inseparable. We are free to choose, but we are also responsible for those choices. Viktor Frankl added another layer to this. He suggested that instead of constantly asking what we deserve from life, we might start asking, what is life asking for us to do in this moment? Maybe we don't owe people perfection. Maybe we owe each moment honesty, compassion, and willingness to become the best version of ourselves. Thank you so much for hanging out with me so far. Leaving you with some more easy listening tunes and music. I've got some lo-fi beat lined up for us, a few instrumentals, and I will be back after a short break.

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1: In a world that never stops rushing, when was the last time you stopped to listen? 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This is Between Candid Thoughts on 90.4 Arman FM. It's Esma here, and we are back. As we are reflecting on today's question, do I owe anyone anything? I kind of want to remind myself that one of the reasons we survived as a human race is probably because we leaned on each other, we took care of each other, and we worked as teams and communities. And I don't want to take away the importance of belonging and this natural instinct that we have to help each other. Now, the more I reflect on this question, I am reminded of Tony Jones' affirmation piece. It's called Take Up Spaces. Now, one of its underlying messages is that we don't owe the world a smaller version of ourselves. Because sometimes some of us believe that we owe people our silence, our constant availability, our endless explanation, or even our self-sacrifice. But what if we don't? What if what we actually owe is honesty? What if we owe ourselves the courage to take up that space that our lives require? Living authentically doesn't have to be selfish. However, shrinking ourselves so that we meet everybody else's expectation, that might be the real price we're paying. For now, let's enjoy this experience by Tony Jones. Here's Take Up Spaces, and I'll be back.
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3: 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I'd like to invite you, my dear listener, for a moment to pause. Let's take this moment, if comfortable, let's take a slow, gentle breath. Allow your shoulders to soften, drop your shoulders if you can, and let your body relax. There's nowhere else you need to be, and nothing you need to solve. So let's simply be here.

And if these words resonate with you, quietly repeat them in your mind. I release unnecessary guilt. I release unnecessary guilt. I do not have to earn my worth. I don't have to earn my worth. I choose kindness without abandoning myself. I choose kindness without abandoning myself. I give freely, not fearfully. I give freely, not fearfully. I respect myself as deeply as I respect others. I respect myself as deeply as I respect others. I allow gratitude to guide me more than obligation. I allow gratitude to guide me more than obligation. I trust that saying no can be an act of honesty. I trust that saying no can be an act of honesty. I let go of burdens that were never mine to carry. I let go of burdens that were never mine to carry. I choose responsibility without resentment. I choose responsibility without resentment. I meet others with compassion. I meet myself with compassion too. I meet others with compassion and I meet myself with compassion too. I am free to grow. I am free to change. I am free to grow and I am free to change. I am free to live in alignment with my values. I am free to live in alignment with my values. Each day, I become more authentic, more present, and more at peace. Each day, I become more authentic, more present, and more at peace. I take one final breath to carry all these words with me. Thank you so much for hanging out with me today.

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1: In a world that never stops rushing, when was the last time you stopped to listen? 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Everything discussed in between candid thoughts comes from a place of personal reflection, lived experience, curiosity, and research. I am not a mental health professional, therapist, counselor, or medical expert, and nothing shared here should be considered professional advice or a substitute for seeking support from qualified professionals. This space is simply an invitation to think, question, reflect, and explore ideas together. Some thoughts may resonate with you deeply, others may not, and that's okay. My intention is not to provide answers for your life, but to create space for meaningful questions, questions that encourage self-awareness, growth, and honest conversations with ourselves. 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Trust your own wisdom, your own experiences, and when needed, seek guidance from professionals who are trained to support you. Thank you for sharing this moment with me. Until next time, keep wondering, keep reflecting, and keep making space for your candid thoughts. Ma'a salama.

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0: You're listening to Oman FM, and this is Nadia Attai. In the studio today, I have Beda El-Zajali, a board member from the Omani Animal Welfare Association, to discuss the state of animal welfare in Oman. Stay tuned for a conversation about the challenges animal activists face in Oman, as well as what's being done by the association to improve the lives of animals, and how you can help too. Welcome, Beda. How are you doing today?
1: I'm fine, thanks. Thank you for having me today.
0: Can you introduce us to the Omani Animal Welfare Association?
1: So Oman Animal Welfare Association is the first formally registered animal welfare association in Oman. We have been registered officially since May 2025. We have started operations in October 2025, but our official year started January. Our main focus is obviously animal welfare in Oman in general, which includes protection of animals, advocacy of animal welfare, animal rights, strengthening legislation, educating the public, and promoting our local breeds.
0: What are some of the achievements you guys have had so far?
1: So I think for us, one of the biggest achievement is actually registering the association officially and formally, because that means that, you know, previously there were different groups and different individuals that were doing the work, but having a formal entity to, let's say, encompass all these efforts helps us in terms of fundraising, helping the animals, rescuing on all fronts, to be honest. And I think one of our biggest achievements is that, well, we've had a few achievements, I'd say. Since we started our rescue operation, we've rescued more than 140 cats and dogs. We have also worked on educational programs that are now, let's say, under process in terms of getting approvals from different authorities. We've also now going to launch a TNVR program with feeding stations. So, you know, although we've not been on the ground for a long time, I think that, you know, we've been working really hard to achieve our goals.
0: Can you just clarify for me, what is a TNVR?
1: Okay, so TNVR, which I think is one of our most important projects, is trap, neuter, vaccinate, release. We're also going to microchip the animals. What this means, or why is it important, is that one of the main goals for us is to promote coexistence with animals in the community. And one of the main ways to, control animal populations, improve their health, is TNVR. So you trap, you neuter, you vaccinate. So, you know, also in terms of health-wise. And then release. And when we say release, we want to release back to their environments. And we want people to accept that these animals are Omani. And, you know, they are part of this environment. And we need to learn how to coexist with them.
0: That's so beautiful. That's a wonderful goal overall. What are some of the biggest animal welfare challenges in Oman today?
1: So I would say that people's perception of animals in general, especially the animals in the community. So maybe some people would buy or adopt pets. But I think one of the main things is we want people to also understand that, you know, the Wadi dog is an Omani dog. You know, they are part of our environment. Or whether it's, you know, the cats, any other animal that is part of our environment in Oman, donkeys as well, you know, that people accept them not as pests, but as part of this environment and the community.
0: I just want to ask if you yourself also have pets of your own.
1: Yes,
0: and
1: I do.
0: Are they strays?
1: I won't call them pets because they're rescues. So, it wasn't the case of me going out and buying an animal. No, they all have been rescued from the streets for different reasons, whether they were sick or whether they were hit by cars or whether they were former house cats, you know. So I do have 25 plus cats at home.
0: That's amazing.
1: Yeah. And one of the reasons is because adoption hasn't been so great in the past few years. But I'm hoping now, especially with the Animal Welfare Association educating, promoting local breeds specifically, that this can change.
0: Have Omani attitudes towards animal welfare and this idea of coexisting among animals, have those changed in recent years?
1: Honestly, after we started the association and having our social media, I didn't realize, or maybe I was not sure about it, but I didn't realize that there are a lot of animal lovers. I feel there is a shift. Maybe it's not as fast as I would or we'd hope for, but I could see a shift. Like you see more people saying, you know, to be kind to the animals. There are more people asking us to do even more education, more promotion. A lot of people want to volunteer. So I think the reality on the ground is better than what we think it is. But of course, there are, you know, kind of the old way or old, I would say the old fashioned way of thinking of animals are pests and, you know, they're dirty and we, you know, they need to be away from us. But that's slowly changing. And I feel a lot of hope that even with us being there and talking about this, even with what we're doing today, this kind of thinking will change.
0: A lot of people do still complain about stray animals, you know, stray animals in neighborhoods, coming into their houses. What should people know about why it's important to learn to coexist with animals?
1: So as I said, you know, one of the main things or one of our main goals is to talk about this specifically and tell people that these animals aren't, I would say they're not foreign. They are indigenous to this land. So it's like asking for these creatures, this is their home, you know, asking for them to be removed from their home. Why would they be removed from their home? The right thing is that even in our religion, we talk about being kind to animals. And, you know, even you know, we have the infamous story of Ashab al-Kahf, which are, you know, the people who lived in the cave and they were sleeping in the cave. They had a dog and their dog was guarding them. So, you know, having animals and coexisting with animals is not something new. And we just need to remind people that these animals are part of this environment. And, you know, we have beautiful examples like Turkey. You see in other neighboring countries, they're also trying to promote this idea that, you know, these animals are part of this environment and that we need to learn to coexist with them. And, you know, just accept that this is, you know, part of our environment.
0: I think, yeah, from what you're saying, like coexisting with animals is one thing, but there's also this problematic attitude that people can have towards owning pets in general. And just some people will want to buy a really pretty type of breed of cat because it looks amazing and it's in fashion. But then when that fashion passes, they set the animal loose on the streets.
1: Yeah, you know, this is a problem that we have been facing. What we have been planning to do also is to talk about responsible pet ownership. In terms of our adoption and fostering, we have very rigorous forms that we ask people to fill out. The reason is that people need to understand, and I've had people approach me saying, can I adopt a cat from you, adopt a dog from you?

0: And I always ask them, you know, a few questions which I consider super important. You know, do you understand that this animal lives for 16 years? We're talking about cats live an average of 16 house cats, right? Of course, outdoor cats or the stray or cats, you know, unfortunately live shorter because of the situation they're in. Are you ready for this commitment for 16 years? And this commitment includes things like needing vaccination, needing medical care. If it's a long-haired cat, that means we need grooming. You know, are you prepared for all these expenses, all this responsibility? You know, having a pet in general is responsibility. You are responsible for a life. You know, it's not just, the pet is not a toy. It is a life that you're responsible for. Talking about responsible pet ownership is also a very big goal we have. I mean, even in our social media, we've been, you know, this coming month, we're going to be talking a lot about this. We are also going to have talks about this so that our members can attend and learn about how to be a responsible pet owner and what it means to adopt a pet.
1: Is adopting preferable to shopping or buying a pet?
0: Of course, you know, this is needless to say. We have a lot of animals, whether in our care or with the other rescue groups that have existed previously. We have a lot of rescuers that have a large number of animals that are perfectly adoptable, loving, cute pets. And, you know, cute includes our Omani Mouse, because Omani Mouse, if people don't know them, they need to know that they are super smart. Just today in the office, there's a cat from just downstairs that goes up in the lift and comes to our office because she knows she can get food there. And this is five floors, by the way.
1: They're my favorite cat.
0: So she just shows up to our office and demands her meal for the day. And they are very smart. We always make jokes about how smart they are. I'd say they're a little bit dog-like, you know, like they respond to commands even, you know. So we want people to know that they are available. Adopting is better, because the other problem with buying is that actually even in Islam, selling a cat is prohibited. Okay, so the idea is this is, we say ruh, you know, a life. We cannot be trading in that life. So, of course, adopting is always preferable. There are a lot of animals that are available for adoption. And buying just also increases the issues we have with, unfortunately, the situation of the cats and the dogs and the pet stores, which is another issue, obviously, we're going to also handle.
1: Can you share with us an animal rescue or rehabilitation story that has stayed with you?
0: So I think one of the most recent ones that I would say stayed with me is my mother called me, I think this was like last year, and said, can you please come quickly? There was a cat that she saw literally, she was in the middle of this road and it was like an exit. So it was a really difficult place. So, you know, she said, you need to come, because I thought she's dead, but she looks like she's half alive or alive. And I went there. It was a really dangerous place. So I actually asked the car. There was someone that stopped and asked me whether I needed help. And I said, can you just stop the car so I can pick her up? Because this was like exactly in an exit, so they could easily miss seeing me, and me and the cat would be, you know, gone. So he kindly, you know, did that for me. And she bit me, of course, because she was in a lot of pain. And I took her to the vet. Unfortunately, half of her body was paralyzed from the accident. And the first vet said that they wanted to put her to sleep because they thought that there wasn't a point of helping. But I could see that she had a lot of fighting spirit. So I thought, no, I want to give her her best chance. I know it's a 50-50 chance, but I took her to another vet. They performed a few surgeries and then told me that, let's see how it goes now. Taught me about how to rehabilitate her. And now she's in my home jumping and causing mayhem. So for me, I felt like even her vet now always says the miracle, you know.
1: You've risked your life to save this animal. Why should people also be rescuing animals? Like, why should people put this effort into taking care of the animals in our environment?
0: We have a responsibility. As people, we always say God has given us the ability to think and to act that wasn't given to other creatures, right? And because we have this ability, we have a responsibility towards our environment, towards the animals that live in the environment, towards every creature that lives in the environment, whether we're talking about animals, insects, towards everything, plants. We have a responsibility as people to care for all of what is in our environment. So obviously, when you see an animal in need, an animal that is injured, an animal

animal that is hit by a car, an animal that's sick, an animal that needs food, a bird that needs water. It is your responsibility as a human that was given this ability to help and to care for the environment and the creatures. You have the responsibility to actually do that. So I would say this really shouldn't be something that you'd be thinking about. It should be something that you act upon immediately. If you are not sure about what to do, contact us. We can guide you. Sometimes

0: Was there veterinary care is also important for the animal. So it's not just, I'll just take the animal and you take care of the rest of it. I would say that make it a full circle, you know, make sure this animal gets treated, gets the best veterinary care, and is well and alive, and you can take them back to where they came from.
1: I think that a lot of people would be interested in helping, actually. So is there a form of support or types of volunteers that you guys are looking for?
0: So obviously we have the rescue. We have been rescuing. And also we have the TNVR, which is, as I said, this is the project that we're starting next week, which is trapping. We have our first pilot area is in waterfront. And the idea is we want to cover the area. And why this is important, because as I said, like controlling the population so that, so the neutering has a lot of effects in terms of not only controlling the population, but most of the animals, even that I've neutered, let's say 10 years ago, are alive today, which is the reason is because it improves the health and improves the life expectancy of the animals. So that is another benefit. And then after we finish an area, when I say finish, try to cover like 90% in terms of trapping, neutering, vaccinating and releasing, we would install feeding stations. So it will give full circle in terms of we take care of the animal, make sure that they're healthy, and then provide them feeding stations where they can get food and water and, you know, shade, shelter in a way.
1: Thank you so much. Where can people find you guys or follow you to learn more?
0: So our Instagram is our main now way of contacting us. We are working on a website and we are working on a hotline, which is all in the pipeline. As you know, as I mentioned, we are a new organization. So some of the things are still, let's say, in progress. But I'm hoping by next year, maybe we meet again and I'll tell you that the hotline is live and the website is live and, you know, there are easier ways to connect with us. Also, I just wanted to mention with volunteering, we also have some animals under our care. So volunteers also are welcome to help with that. Fostering for us would be really good because, you know, now they, you know, having the animal, getting the experience of being in a home, and especially, for example, with dogs, getting trained, you know, especially if they're puppies, etc. All of that helps us as an organization. So, I mean, and volunteering is open in different areas, marketing, fundraising, events, you know, so I think there's a lot of opportunity for people to help with the organization.
1: That's amazing. And so if you're bored during the summer, dear listeners, maybe you have you now have a place that you can go and volunteer and maybe even pick up some skills by helping out the Oman Animal Welfare Association. Thank you so much, Behdat, for being here. And dear listener, that was my interview with Behdat Azzajali from the Omani Animal Welfare Association. If you'd like to learn more about them, they can be found on Instagram at Oman Animal Welfare. And this interview will be available on our SoundCloud also on omanfm.om. Thank you so much.

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In the name of Allah, most gracious, most merciful, all praise be to Allah, the master of the day of judgment, and peace and blessings be upon our beloved messenger Muhammad sallallahu alaihi wasallam. Dear brothers and sisters, assalamu alaikum wa rahmatullahi wa barakatuh. Welcome to your show Roadmap, and I'm your host Hatim Abdussalam. And today we are continuing our journey with the roadmap and the divine speech. So we had started chapter 15, which is about the opening chapter, Surah Al-Fatiha. And last time we discussed until verse 4 of this amazing chapter. So today, inshallah, we're going to continue with verse 5, which says, guide us along the straight path. And the translation, ihdina, اهدنا الصراط المستقيم. And the vocabulary breakdown, اهدي means guide, نا means us, الصراط means the path or the way, المستقيم means straight. In verse 5, the worshipper asks for guidance for himself and on behalf of other worshippers. This guidance is specified with the term as-sirat al-mustaqim, the straight path. The word sirat means road, path, or way. It resembles the word street in English because both words have a common origin in the Latin strata, meaning paved way. By making the word sirat definite, the straight path, this verse indicates

0: indicates that there is only one path of guidance as opposed to the many and countless paths of misguidance. In fact, the word sirat is used in the Quran chiefly to refer to the straight path and is never used in the plural. According to many authorities on classical Arabic, sirat does not even have a plural and therefore signifies the only path to a given destination. This is a contrast to its frequently used near synonym sabil, which also means path or way, but which does not occur in the plural. In one famous hadith, the Prophet, peace be upon him's student, Ibn Mas'ud, reported, "The Prophet, may God's peace and blessings be upon him, drew a line for us and said, 'This is God's straight path.' Then he drew lines to its right and left and then said, 'These are other paths,' subul, plural of sabil. Upon every one of them, there is a devil calling towards it." Then he recited Surah 6, Ayah 153. Allah says,
1: وَأَنَّ هَذَا صِرَاطِي مُسْتَقِيمًا فَاتَّبِعُوهُ وَلَا تَتَّبِعُوا السُّبُلَ فَتَفَرَّقُوا.

And the translation is, this is my path, which is straight, so follow it. Do not follow other ways. They will lead you away from it. This analogy depicts the straight path as the one path that God has chosen and which leads to Him. The straight path is surrounded on both sides by alternative paths, as if it is positioned centrally between two extremes. As we will see, the last verse of Al-Fatiha classifies all these alternative paths into two groups, which might be thought of a representing two opposite extremes. Although the straight path that leads to God is one, this does not mean that it is narrow or excludes diversity. The Quran indicates that the path is timeless, wide, and includes many subpaths which might be compared to the different lanes of a wide highway. These subpaths include religious laws that God has given to previous religious communities. It also suggests the many different ways individuals may choose to serve God in their own lives within the wide boundaries of the straight path. Allah says in chapter 5, verse 15 and 16, yeah.

And the translation is, there has come to you from God a light and a clear scripture, whereby God guides whoever seeks his pleasure to paths of peace and brings them from darkness to light by his permission and guides them to a straight path. One individual might excel in acts of ritual, worship, or charitable spending. Another might strive to serve God by becoming a doctor and helping the sick. Another by becoming a teacher or educator. And still another by raising children who will contribute positively to society. The adjective mustaqim, translated as straight, has two basic meanings. First, it means straight in the physical sense. This entails that this path leads in one direction towards God and is clear, distinguished from the other paths which deviate and lead their travelers astray. The second meaning of mustaqim is right, correct, sound, or proper, thus distinguishing this path as the one right course. In normal cases, the verb ihdina, guide us, would be followed by a preposition such as guide us to the straight path or guide us on the straight path. Here, any such preposition is left out. This omission has the rhetorical effect of suggesting that no preposition can actually capture the extent of what the asker is requested. He is requesting guidance to illa, the straight path, guidance on fi, the straight path, guidance by means of B, the straight path, and guidance all the way to the very end of the straight path. In translation, we have chosen the preposition along to convey a fuller sense of what the verse implies. The imagery of guidance and misguidance in the Quran deserves notice as it employs the rich imagery of a desert journey, commenting on the word sirat. Waleed Saleh writes, the Quran weaves a matrix of words around the concept of journeying, guidance, path, and destination. It speaks of finding one's way, of getting lost, of roaming the earth, of straight paths and crooked paths. It speaks of lurking near highways to ambush. It speaks of stampeding on a highway. It speaks of darkness lit by lightning through which one attempts to walk, only to halt again as the skies darken, thus recreating day and night in an instant. Guidance and bewilderment in the flash of a moment, while the believers have their light guiding them on the way. It depicts believers wondering as to where one should face when in need of guidance, only to be answered that direction is meaningless, for God's face is everywhere. Lost in the desert, a human being rushes to a mirage only to find God waiting there. Indeed, the vocabulary is so rich and so varied, the imagery so complex and adroit that one has to take this imagery as fundamental in the message of the Quran as to how it understands guidance and hence salvation.
Now we move on to verse 6. The path of those whom you have favored. The translation is, Sirat

0: الذين أنعمت عليهم. Now we break down the vocabulary. صراط means path, way, road. الذين, those, or those people. أنعمت, you favored, you blessed. عليهم, upon them. In verse 6, the path of guidance is further defined, this time with reference to those who have already traveled it. These people are described as those whom God has favored. 3 points should be noted here. First, the word for favor, ni'mah, stems from the same root as nu'ma, meaning softness, tenderness, or smoothness. This suggests that although traveling this path requires struggle and patience, it is still the path in which one will find the greatest source of peace and spiritual comfort, and that God will eventually make it smooth and easy for those who choose to travel it. Second, this favor is credited to God, indicating that a human being cannot reach the end of the path except with God's help. Finally, the expression, those whom you have favored, is in the past tense, indicating that the worshipper should look back at history for examples of role models who took this path. Many of these examples are recorded in the Quran itself, in the stories of the past prophets and believers. Now we move on to verse 7. Not of those who have earned anger, nor of the lost. غير المغضوب عليهم ولا الضالين. Now the breakdown of vocabulary, غير means not, unlike. المغضوب عليهم, those who anger, wrath is upon. Wa, and, la, not, الضالين, the lost, the astray. The previous verse described the straight path in positive terms with reference to those who adhere to it. In the final verse, verse 7, it is described in negative terms, contrasting it from the paths of two other kind of people. The first of these groups are al-maghdubi alayhim, literally those whom anger is upon. It is often translated as those who have earned your anger, but the subject of anger is left unspecified in the Arabic. Unlike in the previous verse, the path of those who you have favored. There are two likely reasons for this. First, it is as if God, who revealed this prayer, is distancing himself from this group of people to the point that he does not even want to be mentioned in connection to them. Second, the subject is left open so that it may include not only God, but also angels and other humans. The second category of people mentioned in this verse is abbalin, meaning those who are lost or those who are astray. The grammar of the verse indicates that these are two different groups. Who are they and what distinguishes them from each other? A hadith of the Prophet gives the example of those who have earned anger as the Jews, and the example of the astray as the Christians. This hadith must be understood in the context of Quranic teachings. The Quran recognizes the existence of upright Jews and Christians, and therefore does not include all of them in its criticism, but rather points to tenderness that have appeared within these religious communities in order to discourage against them and warn the new Muslim community from falling into the same errors. The Quran suggests that the Israelite community in particular had knowledge of divine revelation, but acted in direct violation of that knowledge, provoking God's anger. The category of those who have earned anger, therefore, suggests the quality of defiance in action. On the other hand, the term the astray, الضالين, has the connotation of becoming lost in error, of being unable to find one's way, suggesting the quality of confusion in belief. In connection with this, Quran identifies the source of error within the Christian community as a lack of grounding in true knowledge. That is, knowledge rooted in authentic revelation. In putting forth these criticisms, the Quran's major concern is to call all three communities, Jewish, Christians, and Muslims, to guidance. The commentator Ibn Kathir summarized the Quran's criticism by saying, "The Jews did not have proper action, and the Christians did not have knowledge. And because of that, the Jews had acquired anger, and the Christians went astray." Once again, these descriptions do not apply to all Jews or Christians, nor do they exhaust these two categories. But the Quran points to trends within these communities as cautionary examples of how people can fall away from the straight path, even after receiving the gift of revelation. What is significant here is that the verse divides all people who fail to be guided into two categories. The first earn God's anger because of wrongful actions, and the second go astray due to the lack of knowledge. From this, we can infer that guidance consists of sound knowledge, or sound belief, and sound action. This is captured in the oft-repeated Quranic formula, "Those who have faith and do righteous deeds." The Fatiha is itself a remedy for both of these problems. It provides key knowledge about God, drawing attention to the human necessity to worship and pray to Him alone, while at the same time serving as an example of those very actions of worship and prayer.
1: 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Roadmap.
0: Now, let us move on to the structure and balance of Surah Al-Fatiha. We've explored the Fatiha verse by verse, but have yet to look at its overall composition. Al-Fatiha is a ring composition with the following structure. All praise is due to God. That is the first part. And then you move on to A, which is the Lord of all peoples, the all-merciful, the ever-merciful. And then you move on to A

plus, which is the owner of the day of recompense. Then C, which is split into two. The first part of it says, you alone we worship, and the second part, and you alone we ask for help. And then D, guide us along the straight path. And then you have E and E plus, the path of those whom you have favored, not of those who have earned wrath, nor of the astray. Now, the brackets indicate the two halves of the surah. Notice that the first half, culminating in the statement, you alone we worship, in fact consists entirely of words of worship of God. Likewise, second half, beginning with you alone we ask for help, consists entirely of a prayer for God's help, specifically guidance. Together, these two statements, you alone we worship and you alone we ask for help, from the middle verse and the center of the composition, the central theme of the Fatiha is the realization of the relationship between the worshipper and God, the slave and the divine master. In fact, this is the central theme of the whole Quran, of which Fatiha is the summary. Highlighting this central point, there is a saying among the earliest generations of Muslims that the contents of all the revealed scripture were summed and memorized in the Quran, were summarized in the Quran. The contents of the Quran were summarized in the mother of the scripture, Al-Fatiha. And Al-Fatiha was summarized in the verse, you alone we worship and you alone we seek for help. The structure of Al-Fatiha, as just described, is referred to in a famous hadith of the Prophet, peace be upon him, which says, God, may he be exalted, said, I have divided the prayer, Al-Fatiha, into two halves between myself and my slave. Half of it is for me and half is for my slave, and for my slave is what he asks for. The hadith continues that when the worshipper recites each of the first three verses of Al-Fatiha, God responds in return, my slave has praised me, my slave has exalted me, and my slave has glorified me, personally acknowledging the worshipper's words of devotion. When the worshipper recites the central verse, you alone we worship and you alone we ask for help, God replies, this is between me and my slave, and for my slave is what he asked. Finally, when the worshipper completes the last three verses, the prayer for guidance, God responds, this is for my slave, and for my slave is what he asked. Now, let us look within each half of Al-Fatiha. Each contains a mirror composing on the pattern A, B, B, and A plus. Consider the first half. All praise is due to God. And then A, the Lord of all peoples, B, the all merciful, B plus, the ever merciful, A plus, the owner, king of the day of recompense, and C, you alone we worship. Observe how the segments within the mirror composition are placed in relationship to each other. A and A plus, which is the Lord of all peoples and the owner, king of the day of recompense, is matched together. The words Lord

رب، an owner، مالك or king، ملك are synonymous. مالك and ملك each begin one of the meaning of the word رب. The two segments are also grammatically paralleled. Both begin gerative constructs, nominal phrases on the pattern the X of Y, while B and B plus, the merciful and the ever merciful, are obviously related because they are both names of God describing his mercy. A and B, the Lord of all peoples and the all merciful, pre-positioned next to each other, this is fitting as they both concern God's status as the Lord, caretaker, and provider of all people. Yet, in another way, they also counterbalance each other. The Lord of all peoples underscores God's total authority over his creatures, while the all-merciful emphasizes that his conduct towards them is characterized by compassion and love. Now we move on to A plus and B plus. B plus is the ever merciful and the owner of the day of recompense is A plus, are positioned next to each other. Unlike the name all merciful, we have seen that the name the ever merciful is used with reference to mercies that God particularly gives to his sincere servant, such as reward, support, forgiveness, and salvation. These all relate directly to recompense. Moreover, these are mercies that become fully and permanently realized, not in the present world, but on the day of recompense itself. Hence, there is a saying among some commentators, although not entirely precise, that God is Ar-Rahman in this world and the afterlife, and he is Ar-Rahim in the afterlife. Just as with A and B, there is also an element of mutual balance, the divine title, owner of the day of recompense, also implies complete authority and, in this case, justice. But this is again counterbalanced by its connection to the ever merciful, which stresses God's compassionate and forgiving nature as well. Once again, we find that the divine names stated in A and B are closely connected and balanced, and are therefore appropriately placed next to each other. C, the worshipper's acknowledgement of God and reflection of his divine attributes in A, B, B plus, and A plus culminates in their confession of worship. You alone we worship. Put a slightly different way, the knowledge of God given in A, B, B plus, and A plus is supposed to lead to the action of devoting one's worship to God alone. Now consider the second half of Al-Fatiha, which is C, and you alone we ask for help. D, guide us along the straight path. E, the path of those whom you have favored. E plus, not of those who have earned wrath. And D plus, nor of the astray. Now we start off with C plus. You alone we ask for help begins the second half of Al-Fatiha.
which, as we have noted, actually functions as a prayer for help and particularly for guidance. While D and E and E plus and D plus is the relationships that stand between these segments are most apparent. So they will be briefly stated first. D and E describe those who are on the path of guidance, while E plus and D plus describe the two types of people who are away from the path. D and D plus guide us along the straight path, is matched by no of the astray, because guidance and being astray are direct opposites. Now, if you move on to E and E plus, the path of those whom you have favored and not of those who have earned wrath are also parallel opposites, having parallel grammatical structure in Arabic, a positive particular. Yet, in this case, they are not direct opposites. The direct opposite of favor in Arabic is not ghadab, you know, anger, but niqma, retribution or punishment. While the direct opposite of ghadab is rida, satisfaction, pleasure. The contrast of almost opposites is a literally device used in the Quran to create a four-way comparison. In this case, it implies that those who have God's favor, ni'am, also have his pleasure and satisfaction, rida, while those who have earned his wrath, ghadab, have also earned his punishment, niqma. As a ring composition, the end of the Fatiha also returns to the beginning. The first verse describes God as the Lord of all peoples. The last three verses in turn classify all people into three categories: those whom God has favored, those who have earned wrath, and those who are lost and astray. Now we move on to the next section, which is the placement of Al-Fatiha, connection to Surah 2, Surah Al-Baqarah. We have seen that the second half of Al-Fatiha is a prayer by the worshipper requesting guidance. Guide us along the straight path. This dovetails with the next surah, Surah Al-Baqarah, which opens. This is the scripture concerning which there is no doubt, a guidance for the good, for the God conscious. The rest of the Quran is thus presented as the answer to the prayer for guidance. We have also seen that Al-Fatiha concludes by classifying people into three groups with respect to guidance. Those whom God has guided, guide us along the straight path. Those who have earned anger, and those who are the astray. Similarly, Surah Al-Baqarah opens by mentioning three groups of people with respect to guidance: the God conscious, those who disbelieve, and the presidu believers. The three groups mentioned at the end of Al-Fatiha correlate with the three groups mentioned in the beginning of Surah Al-Baqarah. The first group mentioned in Surah Al-Baqarah, the God conscious, are described as being on guidance, hudan, from their Lord, thus identifying them with the first group in the Fatiha, those who are guided along the straight path. Concerning the second group,
in Surah Al-Baqarah, those

who disbelieve. A later verse in the surah says, how evil is that for which they sold themselves, that they would disbelieve in what God has sent down. They have earned anger upon anger, and the disbelievers will have a humiliating punishment. Hence, they are tied to the second group in Al-Fatiha, those who have earned anger. Finally, the third group in Surah Al-Baqarah, the Pseudo believers are described as having purchased error in exchange for guidance and are therefore included in the third group in the Fatiha, the astray, or those lost in error. We have also seen that in Al-Fatiha, guidance consists of two ingredients, sound belief or knowledge, and sound action. Guidance equals right belief plus right action. The same formula is reflected in the ring structure in Surah Al-Baqarah from verse 2 to verse 5. Now, if we look at the verses from verse 2 to verse 5, the believers, so we start off in the order. A, guidance, this is the scripture concerning which there is no doubt, a guidance for the God-conscious, al-muttaqeen. B is about faith, those who believe in the unseen. C is the action, and establish the prayer. And C plus is also an action, and spend out of what we have provided them. B plus is about faith, those who believe in what was sent down to you and what was sent down before you, and in the afterlife they are certain. And then A plus is guidance. It is they who are on guidance from their Lord, and they who are the successful, al-muflihun. Additionally, every term that occurs in the first, second person address in Al-Fatiha has one or more anchors in Surah Al-Baqarah. Now, let us have this table of comparison so that we can see the connection between the two, Surah Al-Fatiha and Surah Al-Baqarah. We start off with the first example in Surah Al-Fatiha. You are alone, we worship. Sorry, you alone, we worship. And then on the other side in Surah Al-Baqarah, mankind is called to worship their creator. God takes a covenant from the Israelite, do not worship except God. Jacob's sons promise, we will worship your God and the God of your fathers. The Muslims are commanded to announce that they are worshippers of God. They are told, be grateful to God if it is He that you worship. So you can see in Surah Al-Baqarah, my dear brothers and sisters, there's so many examples about that God alone should be worshipped. While in Surah Al-Fatiha is the verse, the one verse that we have mentioned. Now let us go back to Surah Al-Fatiha when it says, you alone we ask for help. On the other side in Surah Al-Baqarah, the Israelites and later the Muslims are told, seek help in patience and prayer. Now we move on back to Surah Al-Fatiha, where it says, guide us along the straight path. Now, jumping to Surah Al-Baqarah, this prayer is answered. This is the scripture concerning which there is no doubt, a guidance for the God-conscious. And later, in another place, He guides whom He wills,

to a straight path. And in another verse, and the anchor recurs throughout the surah. Now the anchor, Hudan, reoccurs throughout the surah. Now let's go back to Surah Al-Fatiha, where it says, of those whom you have favored. And in Surah Al-Baqarah, God

you, and you may be guided. Now let's go back to Surah Al-Fatiha. It says, those who have earned anger. Going back to Surah Al-Baqarah, the Israelite provoked God's anger for their rebellion and disbelief. Going back to Surah Al-Fatiha, the astray. Going back to Surah Al-Baqarah, the presumed believers and those

astray. Finally, not only in the cow immediately preceded by a prayer by the believers in the first person plural, we, to God in the second person you, it also concludes with such a prayer. Allah says in Surah 2, Ayah 285, 286, Amen.

And the translation is, we hear and obey. Grant us your forgiveness, our Lord. To you we all return, our Lord. Do not take us to task if we forget or make mistakes. Lord, do not burden us as you burden those before us. Lord, do not burden us with more than we have strength to bear. Pardon us, forgive us, and have mercy on us. You are our protector, so help us against the disbelieving people. The believers, prayer to God not to burden us as you burdened those before us, is an allusion to the Israelites, who were the previous religious community to be given a divine law, but failed to live up to its mandate. This parallels the believers' prayer in Al-Fatiha that God not let them be among those who have earned anger, nor of their stray. The relationship between Al-Fatiha and the concluding prayer of Surah Al-Baqarah is mentioned in a hadith. It states that once, while the Archangel Gabriel was accompanying the Prophet, peace be upon him, a gate opened in heaven that had never been opened before, and an angel descended from it. The angel delivered the following message to the Prophet, peace be upon him. Rejoice in the good news of two lights given to you, the like of which has not been given to any prophet before you. The opening Al-Fatiha of the scripture and the concluding verses of Surah Al-Baqarah. You will never recite a word from them without being given the blessings they contain. And with this, we can safely end today's episode. I hope it was educational and fruitful and you enjoyed it the same way I enjoyed and learned a lot from this book. So I promise you to see you next time, inshallah, in a new episode to continue our discussion and to learn more about the final revelation to mankind, the glorious Quran. If you have an opportunity to read this book, do not lose that opportunity, because you're losing out.

out on very valuable knowledge that will help us to have the guidance that Allah has promised. See you all. I was your host, Hatim Al-Absalam, and you have been listening to Roadmap on 90.4 Oman FM. Assalamu alaikum wa rahmatullahi wa barakatuh.

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Good afternoon. This is the 2:30 news bulletin from Oman FM, starting first with headlines. The foreign minister discusses with his Dutch and Norwegian counterpart ways to enhance cooperation and developments in the region. Four Palestinians are martyred by Israeli occupation forces south of Nablus. And Spain declares a national state of emergency in Madrid due to forest fires. Those were the headlines, and now the news in detail. His Majesty Sultan Haytham bin Tariq sent a cable of congratulations to His Excellency President Qais Saeed of the Republic of Tunisia on the occasion of Republic Day. His Majesty's message included his sincere congratulations and best wishes to His Excellency the President for continued success in leading the people of Tunisia and achieving further aspirations and accomplishments. His Excellency Sayyid Badr bin Hamad al-Busaidi, Foreign Minister, met with His Excellency Tom Bertsen, Minister of Foreign Affairs of the Kingdom of the Netherlands in Manila, the capital of the Philippines, on the sidelines of the ministerial meeting held to commemorate the 50th anniversary of the signing of the Treaty of Amity and Cooperation among ASEAN countries. The two ministers expressed their country's shared position on the importance of freedom of navigation and the continuation of efforts to restore normal and smooth navigation through the Strait of Hormuz without restrictions or obstacles. This is essential for supporting maritime supply chains and the global economy, benefiting all countries in the region and serving the interests of all peoples. The two ministers also expressed their shared commitment to political solutions to issue through dialogue and peaceful diplomatic means. They discussed cooperation and partnership relations between the Sultanate of Oman and the Kingdom of the Netherlands and affirmed their shared commitment to developing these relations in various commercial and economic fields, particularly in ports, transportation, logistics and supply. The meeting was attended by His Excellency Engineer Nasser bin Saeed al-Manwari, Ambassador of the Sultanate of Oman to the Republic of the Philippines, and a number of officials from both sides. On the other hand, during his meeting with His Excellency Espen Barth Eide, Minister of Foreign Affairs of the Kingdom of Norway, His Excellency the Foreign Minister touched on the friendly relations and cooperation between the two countries and ways to strengthen them. They exchanged views on the latest developments in the region, stressing the importance of reducing tensions and supporting the smooth flow of navigation and maritime supply chains through the Strait of Hormuz. Four Palestinians were martyred by Israeli occupation forces and settlers in the town of Tel, southwest of Nablus, in the northern West Bank. The Palestinian Ministry of Health announced today that four people were martyred and four others wounded, three critically, by Israeli fire during clashes that erupted as residents confronted a settler attack on the town. The Public Health Emergency Operations Center of the Lebanese Ministry of the Public Health announced today that the cumulative death toll from the Israeli aggression from March 2nd to July 23rd has risen to 4,329, with 12,233 injured. In a statement, the center clarified that these figures are based on the latest documented statistics collected and updated as part of its ongoing monitoring of the attack's repercussions. New U.S. tariffs ranging from 10% to 12.5% on imports from more than 80 countries take effect today, the latest move in its efforts to reshape U.S. trade policy despite repeated legal challenges. The U.S. administration said the new tariffs will be imposed under Sections 301 of the Trade Act of 1974, which allows the president to impose tariffs on countries that engage in trade practices the United States deem unfair.
The new tariffs replace a temporary 10% global tariffs imposed by the administration in February after the Supreme Court struck down the legal basis for broader tariffs Trump had imposed last year. Spain has declared a national state of emergency in Madrid region and the nearby province of Avila following wildfires that have spiraled out of control. The measure announced by the Interior Ministry aims to expedite the mobilization of resources to combat the fires and places responsibility for managing the crisis under the command of a military emergency unit. More than 10,000 people have been evacuated in recent days from across the Madrid region, where several wildfires are burning simultaneously. Chinese rescue teams have found three more bodies in the rubble of the landslides that struck Bangchui County in Chongqing, southwest China, last week, bringing the death toll to 11 with 50 others still missing. Meanwhile, the death toll from the sinking of a government ferry off the coast of Guyana has risen to 72, with more bodies being recovered as a multinational team struggles to salvage the partially submerged vessel. This was the news in detail, and now once more with the headlines. The foreign minister discusses with his Dutch and Norwegian counterparts ways to enhance cooperation and developments in the region. Four Palestinians are martyred by Israeli occupation forces south of Nablus. And Spain declares a national state of emergency in Madrid due to forest fires. With this, we conclude this news bulletin. The next bulletin will be at 5 p.m. Thank you.

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1: 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This is your Weekly Recap, your look back at the stories that shaped the week across the Sultanate and beyond. This week, we explain a major change to Amman's social protection system that affects sick leave and emergency leave for employees, Omani and non-Omani. We're going to take a look at the opportunities being offered through the Youth Center and cover important updates for general education diploma students preparing for higher education. We'll also tell you about Purple Saturday, an initiative promoting inclusion for persons with disabilities. A weekend traffic advisory for motorists using the Amrat Bushar Mountain Road. And finish the news with a look at Oman's newest tourism attraction, the Salana Eye, set to open next month. Then we'll take a look at what happened here in Oman FM this week, including conversations on animal welfare in Oman, the fascinating history of Karakti, and an interview with Tanzanian artist Jay Nako following his performance in Muscat. Let's jump right in. One of the most important workplace reforms in Oman has now come into effect, and it affects how employees are paid during extended illness and certain major family emergencies. So on the 19th of July, this past week, the Social Protection Fund began implementing the new Sick Leave and Extraordinary Leave Insurance Branch. It may sound a bit technical, but the principle is pretty easy for us to understand, so we're going to break it down for you. Until now, the cost of paid sick leave and many forms of special leave largely sat with the employer. Under this new system, employers will contribute to a national insurance fund, and that fund will help cover eligible wage payments when an employee is unable to work for an extended period. Now, the aim here is to protect the employee's income and employment rights while making prolonged absences less financially difficult for the employer to manage. This, of course, means a lot when it comes to smaller companies, SMEs, restaurants, so many that we can name. Applications for compensation are due to open through the Social Protection Fund's electronic services portal on the 1st of August, with the first payments expected after employers complete their contribution settlements. Now let's begin with who exactly this covers. For Omani employees, the insurance applies across civil, military, security, and private sectors, so pretty much everything. It covers permanent employees, temporary staff, even trainees and retired people who have returned to work. Eligible non-Omani employees, meanwhile, so foreign residents, working in government units and private sector establishments covered by the labor law, are also included. Some groups do not fall under this particular insurance branch, and these include self-employed Omanis, Omanis working abroad or elsewhere in the GCC, and categories that are outside the labor law, such as domestic workers. So we're talking nannies, drivers, cooks who work at homes. Part-time employment also has separate treatment under the system, so anyone unsure of their status should check directly with their employer or the Social Protection Fund. Now here's something very important to remember. You have to make sure that your job or your part-time work or your training is registered under the Ministry of Labor officially. Now let's talk about the part that most employees will want to understand. What happens to your salary when you take sick leave? So, for the first 7 days, your employer will continue to pay you at full wage. From the 8th day, the new insurance system begins covering the eligible payment according to a sliding scale. So from day 8 until day 21, the employee will receive 100% of their final wage, this time covered by SPF, not the employer. So from day 22 after that until day 35, there's going to be a drop to 75%. From day 36 until day 70, the payment becomes 50%. And from day 71 until day

Returns are calculated at 50% and then 35%. Now, it is important to understand that the lower rate does not apply backwards to the entire leave. Each part of the absence falls into its own band. So, an employee who is away for 40 days would have the first 7 days covered fully by the employer, day 8 to 21 at 100%, day 22 to 35 at 75%, and only days 36 to 40 at 50%. And the graduated system is intended to maintain stronger income protection during the early stages of an illness, while continuing to provide some financial support when the absence becomes much longer. Now, of course, employers may choose to offer more generous sick leave arrangements through their own internal policies. For example, a company could decide to top up the difference when the insurance payment falls to 75 or 50%, or provide additional leave after the 182-day limit. So a social protection fund will pay their part, and it's up to the employer whether they want to add over that. However, anything about the statutory insurance entitlement would be the employer's own responsibility and would not necessarily be reimbursed by the fund. Another important protection is that an employer cannot require someone to continue working while they are formally on sick leave. An approved sick leave is time away from work for recovery. Employees should not be pressured to work remotely, answer routine calls, attend meetings, or complete normal duties during that period. The reform also creates a clearer system for what is described as extraordinary leave, which is paid leave for major personal and family circumstances. So what does that include? Well, an employee is entitled to 3 paid days for their marriage. They're also entitled to 3 days following the death of a parent, grandparent, brother, sister, son, or daughter. The death of a paternal or maternal uncle or aunt carries 2 days, and there are separate provisions following the death of a spouse. A Muslim woman is entitled to 130 days following the death of her husband. A non-Muslim woman is entitled to 14 days following the death of her husband. A Muslim man is entitled to 10 days following the death of his wife. And these approved extraordinary leave periods are compensated at 100% of the employee's final wage. The system also recognizes that an employee may need time away from work to accompany a close family member receiving medical treatment. That applies when you're taking your spouse or your parent, your son, daughter, brother, or sister. For the first 15 days that are approved, the employee will receive 100% of their final wage. If the approved accompanying period continues beyond that, let's say you're traveling with a family member abroad, it's going to take a while and recovery, the payment will then fall to 50% for the remaining period. This is particularly important for families dealing with serious illness, special treatment outside their home governorate, or treatment abroad. Previously, the ability to take this time could depend heavily on the employer's internal policy. The new framework gives eligible workers a defined insurance entitlement subject to approval and the required medical documents. Now, to recap again, this is what the Social Protection Fund will be paying you, and it is up to your employer if they wish to add on to that, but again, the choice falls back on them. Now, where is all this money coming from? Well, the insurance branch is funded through a contribution equal to 1% of the employee's full wage paid by the employer. So there is no stated salary ceiling for this contribution. The employee does not contribute an additional percentage towards this particular branch. The fund's published contribution table lists the worker's share as 0 and the employer's share at 1%. For example, if an employee earns 500 riyals a month, the employer contributes 5 riyals monthly to the insurance branch. For an employee earning 1,000 riyals, you'll still get your 1,000 riyals, but the employer has to contribute 10 riyals to the branch. That contribution supports the shared insurance pool used to cover qualifying sick and extraordinary leave. Employees should also understand the role of the employer in the process. The employer remains responsible for reviewing and approving the leave request, checking the documents, and maintaining accurate records with the Social Protection Fund. For sick leave, that normally means an authorized medical certificate or other recognized medical documentation. For bereavement, marriage, or accompanying a patient,
The employer may request the official documents needed to establish

eligibility. And the fund, meanwhile, can review an application, ask for additional evidence, and reject or recover payments where a claim was made without entitlement. This makes accurate records incredibly important. The amount paid depends on the employee's wage information registered by the employer. If the registered wage is outdated or incorrect, that could affect the benefit calculation. Employees may therefore want to confirm that their salary and employment details have been properly updated in the Social Protection Fund system. Periods covered by approved sick or extraordinary leave continue to count as actual service. This means that the employee does not lose continuity of service simply because they were away on approved insured leave. The time should still count towards employment-related rights that depend on the length of service, subject to the relevant laws and regulations. There's also protection when someone changes jobs during an approved leave period. If an employee transfers to another employer while already receiving a benefit, the compensation continues for the remaining approved period and is calculated using the final wage recorded before the transfer. So what should an employee actually do when they need to use the system? First, you go to your employer as soon as possible and follow the organization's normal leave procedure. Secondly, you must go and obtain and submit the correct supporting documents. A message alone saying that you are unwell will not replace an authorized medical certificate where one is required. Third, you make sure the employer formally records and approves the leave. The employer then handles the compensation application through the Social Protection Fund's electronic services system. Employees should keep copies of medical certificates, approvals, and any correspondences in case the claim needs to be reviewed. The new system does not mean every absence will automatically be paid. The leave has to fall within an approved category. The employee must be covered by the insurance branch, and the required evidence must be provided. It also does not give an employee an unrestricted right to take 182 days when they choose. These days represent the maximum insured sick leave entitlement in a single calendar year based on genuine medically approved incapacity. For employers, the reform changes the financial arrangement behind extended leave. They still approve leave, maintain payroll records, and meet their contribution obligations. But the cost of qualifying absence after the initial period is now shared through the national insurance system. For employees, the main benefit is greater certainty. A serious illness no longer leaves the worker entirely dependent on the generosity of an individual employer's policy. There is now a national framework setting out who qualifies, how long the protection lasts, and what percentage of income is payable at each stage. There will inevitably be practical questions as the system begins operating, particularly around documentation, processing times, and how payments appear through the company payrolls. Employees should start by speaking to their human resources department and using the Social Protection Fund's official portal or call center if anything remains unclear. The fund describes this insurance as a way of turning sick and other unusual leave into defined insurance rights for these eligible workers. It allows the employee to focus on recovery or family responsibility while knowing that a formal system exists to protect at least part of their income, preserve their service, and keep their employment rights in place. This all allows the employee to focus on recovery or family responsibilities while knowing that a formal system exists to protect at least part of their income, preserve their service, and keep their employment rights in place. What's important here is that everyone needs to know their rights. You can find out more again through the Social Protection Fund's website or branches or call center. This Saturday sees the launch of Purple Saturday in Oman, a GCC-wide initiative dedicated to raising awareness of the rights of persons with disabilities and encouraging greater inclusion across society. Led by the Ministry of Social Development, the campaign encourages businesses, government entities, tourism operators, and service providers to make their spaces and services more accessible. And this is happening while also highlighting the importance of creating environments where everyone can participate fully and independently. The initiative will take place on the last Saturday of July of every year and supports Oman Vision 2040's goal of building a more inclusive society with equal opportunities for all.

Purple was chosen as the campaign's color because it has become the international symbol of dignity, respect, and solidarity with persons with disabilities. Here on MNFM, we'll be proud to support the initiative throughout the whole of next week with special interviews, discussions, and features exploring accessibility, inclusion, and the experiences of people with disabilities in Oman. If you're between the ages of 15 and 34 and are looking to learn something new this summer, the Youth Center has just launched one of its biggest seasonal program lineups yet. The Youth Center was established to help young Omanis discover and develop their talents, offering practical training, mentoring, and modern facilities that bridge the gap between education and the workplace. Over the past few years, it's become a hub for entrepreneurship, technology, innovation, and the creative industries, giving thousands of young people access to skills that are increasingly in demand. This summer's programs reflect that same focus. There are courses in cybersecurity, Chinese language, IELTS preparation, career readiness, planning and time management, digital personal branding, and managing social media using artificial intelligence. For those who are interested in emerging technologies, the Youth Center is also running its third electric vehicle experience camp in partnership with Shell Oman, alongside an AI agent development camp, where participants will build real solutions to real business challenges using the latest AI tools. The program also includes a practical agriculture course designed specifically for young people with Down syndrome, reinforcing the center's commitment to making learning opportunities accessible to everyone. You can find out more by visiting the Youth Center here in Muscat or looking at their online portal. If you recently received your general education diploma results, congratulations, and here's an important date to keep in mind. The Higher Education Admissions Center has opened the preference modification period, giving students the opportunity to review and rearrange the university and college programs that they want to apply for. The window runs until the 1st of August. This stage is very, very important because many students make their initial selections before they receive their final exam results. Now, with those results in hand, they can rethink their options, reorder their preferences, or add and remove programs based on their grades, interests, and future plans. To support students through this process, the Ministry of Education has set up 95 technical support centers across the Sultanate. These centers help with online system, they provide academic and career guidance to help students understand the programs and make informed decisions about what to do next. And there are thousands of scholarships, 34,000 plus actually, for local and international universities, all fully paid for by the Omani government or inviting entities. The ministry is encouraging both students and parents to make use of these services before confirming their final choices, reminding them that taking a little extra time now can make a big difference when it comes to future study and career opportunities. And now, a very quick travel advisory. If you're planning to use the Amarat Boshar Mountain Road or Aqabat Boshar this weekend, Muscat Municipality, in cooperation with the Royal Oman Police, has temporarily closed the carriageway heading from Amarat towards Boshar from Thursday evening until Saturday evening. The closure is to allow maintenance crews to remove loose rocks and carry out safety work along the mountainside. If you're traveling in that direction over the weekend, you'll need to use an alternative route and follow the diversion signs in place. Authorities are asking motorists to plan ahead and allow a little extra time for their journeys while work is being completed. And finally, something a little bit lighter. If you're planning a trip to Salalah this Kharif, there's a brand new attraction waiting for you. The Salalah Eye is set to officially open on the 15th of August at Al Hafa Beach, becoming the tallest observation wheel in Oman. Standing at 55 meters above the Arabian Sea, it features 30 fully enclosed air-conditioned cabins, each carrying up to 6 passengers and offering a 360-degree view of the coastline, the mountains, and the Fars' famous green landscapes. A full rotation is expected to take between 8 and 12 minutes. As for tickets, a standard ride will cost 7 Omani riyals per person. Families or groups wanting a little more privacy can book an entire cabin for 28 riyals, accommodating up to 6 people, and there's also an early booking option for 5 riyals, giving visitors a chance to save a little if they plan ahead. The attraction will operate every single day from 10 a.m. until 11 p.m. throughout

0: the Kharif season. It's the latest addition to a tourism sector that is still growing. Last year's Kharif welcomed more than 1 million visitors, generating around 125 million riyals in visitors spending across hotels, restaurants, transport operators, and local businesses. So if you're heading south over the next few weeks, you may soon be seeing Salalah from a very different perspective. Now to what's happening on the station this week. Nadia Ta'i took a closer look at the state of animal welfare in Oman in a conversation with Beida Zajali, a board member of the Omani Animal Welfare Association. They discussed the realities of rescue work, the association's plans to introduce a trap, neuter, vaccinate, and return program, the importance of public awareness, and why learning to coexist with community animals is important for building a more compassionate society. You can find the whole interview on our SoundCloud at omanfm.om.
1: Can you introduce us to the Omani Animal Welfare Association?
2: So Oman Animal Welfare Association is the first formally registered animal welfare association in Oman. We have been registered officially since May 2025. Our main focus is obviously animal welfare in Oman in general, which includes protection of animals, advocacy of animal welfare, animal rights, strengthening legislation, educating the public, and promoting our local breeds.
0: One cup of karak can tell a surprisingly rich story. In the latest episode of The Cultural Diary, Tuqa Lawati explores how the drink traveled from the Hindi phrase kadak chai to becoming one of Oman's most recognizable everyday traditions. 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You can find the whole episode on our SoundCloud and on omanfm.om.
3: If you're Omani, Emirati, or simply Gulf-based, you already know people who drink karak all year round. This includes peak summer, high humidity, and midday heat, no exceptions. On the surface, that seems kind of irrational, but karak feels less like a special treat and more like a fixture of the day. People often drink it while driving, during short breaks, or late at night. These are moments where stopping for a cold drink would require more effort or choice. But I've always wondered why karak is called that. Could its origins be non-Arab? That's when I decided to reach out to Dr. Sandhya Mehta, Associate Professor of Global Literature, whose work focuses on diaspora, language, and cultural movement. I asked her about the word itself.
4: Because karak comes from the Hindi word, and the origin is the word karak with a D rather than karak. So basically, karak in Hindi means strong. So karak chai is a term that's used in India quite often, particularly in North India, where Hindi is more commonly used on the streets. So it could be karak chai, meaning strong tea.
3: So the word karak isn't Arabic at all. Once you hear this, karak starts sounding foreign in a friendly way, like it picked up an accent on the way here.
0: And lastly, if you're looking for music, Muscat Candid caught up with Tanzanian artist Jinako following his performance here in Muscat. He spoke with Esma Riyami and reflected on performing in Oman, what it was like hearing people speaking Swahili so far from home, the musical influences that shaped his career, and the track he recommends to anyone discovering his music for the first time, Commando.
5: I want to ask you something about your experience here in Oman as well.
6: Yeah.
5: What shocked you? Have you had any surprises?
6: Yeah, many people speak Swahili here.
5: Yeah?
6: Yeah, I meet many people speak Swahili.
5: You didn't expect
6: Even
5: that?
6: I didn't. I was, but then I didn't expect to be this much. To see people here speaking Swahili, I was happy about it.
5: You know,
6: I'm really happy about it.
5: I love that.
0: And there you have it. This has been your weekly recap on 90.4 Oman FM. I'm Talal Shahri, and as always, this episode was produced by Azam Raisi. Have a lovely weekend.

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1: For Oman FM. My name is Esma Riami, and today in the studio, I am honored to introduce today's guest. We've got a Tanzanian icon, hip-hop and bongo flavor.

0: born George Demo. Mm-hmm. Welcome, G Nako, here in the studio.
1: Thank you so much. Thank you for having me.
0: It's so exciting. You just wrapped up your performance here in Oman. You just went on stage here in Oman. First of all, congratulations.
1: Thank you so much.
0: And welcome to Oman.
1: Thank you.
0: Welcome. I know it's second time now.
1: It's my second time, yeah.
0: So tell me about this time. How did it feel being on stage here in Muscat? And what's so unique about the audiences here in Oman?
1: Feels good. You know, sometimes you get people who speak Swahili as the audience. So it feels so good to see people like they join in. They know what I'm saying when I'm singing. They sing with me.
0: Yeah.
1: You know, and the good thing is I never heard, they said they never heard Singeli. You know Singeli, right?
0: No.
1: There's this new sound.
0: Yeah.
1: Which I believe is going to be like originated Tanzanian sound. It's going to be like that. So I introduced the sound to them. And I think they love the sound.
0: Let me hear the genre, the name of it again.
1: Singeli.
0: Singeli. Okay, let's just talk about it a little bit. What does it mean? Or what kind of, how would you describe the sound or the genre?
1: I mean, because the sound is... it's like a little bit of tarab.
0: A little bit of tarab.
1: A little bit of, what do you call it? Like, they have like a drums.
0: Mm-hmm.
1: And the way they sing it is, you can tell this is from Tanzania.
0: Okay. So it has,
1: you can tell.
0: It has the Tanzanian flavor to
1: Tanzanian flavor, Tanzanian tone.
0: Yes. I love it. Now tarab is folk Tanzanian music.
1: Yes.
0: And it's very traditional.
1: Yeah.
0: So, I think what I'm imagining is maybe a very innovative version of tarab.
1: Definitely.
0: I love that.
1: Yes.
0: I really love it. I need to check with my mom when you send me those songs.
1: What they say is it was tarab, and then they flip the pitch so it goes fast.
0: I see.
1: Yeah, once you listen to it, you will know exactly this is came from tarab.
0: So, Mr. J Nako, you have been in the music industry for 25 years.
1: Mm.
0: And you have been consistent. You've worked with so many artists, including Darasa and so many more people like Diamond Platinums as well. Now, I want you to take us back to your early days of making music.
1: Yeah.
0: How did it all start for you?
1: A little bit long story, but I will make it short.
0: Let's do that.
1: We had like a crew called Nako to Nako, where is my name came from. You know, G, and this is Nako.
0: Mm-hmm.
1: So my crew back then, it was Nako to Nako. It was a group with four members back in Arusha. I was born and raised in Arusha. Yeah. So we came from Arusha, and then later on, we had to go to Dar because Dar is where everything is.
0: Yeah, and that's Dar es Salaam for anybody
1: Dar es Salaam.
0: Listening.
1: Yeah, that's Dar es Salaam, yeah. So then we continued there, released some album, and then later on we move into another crew called Weusi.
0: Mm-hmm.
1: That's where we form our another group, which was like a company. There's another group called River Camp. We back then in Arusha, we like brothers. So after that, we formed Weusi with five members. Three members from the crew called River Camp and two members from Nako to Nako. So it's where we have until now.
0: Wow. So it looks like a lot of collaborative work.
1: Yes.
0: This is a lot of collaborative work, a lot of people being involved.
1: Mm-hmm.
0: Okay, so when you're looking back at your whole career in the music industry for over two decades, looking back, what do you think was the biggest turning point that turned you into the artist you are today?
1: I could have said my mom and my dad, because they were in choir in the church. And I was surrounding with the music. So that's my route, that's my journey. That's where I penetrated and become into the scene of music.
0: Yeah, yeah. So you kind of grew up around music.
1: I grew up around music.
0: Yeah, yeah. Were your parents musicians? Did they...
1: Yeah, they're in the choir, but my uncles, they know about the music.

0: music. They play the keyboards, they play the guitars. They were a teacher in the choirs. So I think that's where I get to know more about music.
1: You seem like you don't just seem, I'm sure you know so much about music. And the way you describe your career, it sounds that you have gotten into it technically too, to the point of innovating already existing genres. So I want to ask you, Mr. G, what's on your playlist right now? Who are you listening to?
0: Okay, now I'm listening to new Drake album.
1: Okay. Did you like it?
0: I liked the first album. Yeah, Iceman.
1: Okay.
0: I listened to another person called Jay Huss. I don't know if you know Jay Huss.
1: Yes.
0: Jay Huss.
1: Yeah, he's brilliant.
0: I listened to a lot of Jay Huss.
1: A lot of Jay Huss. So I also want to know why.
0: Because
1: why Jay Huss and Drake?
0: He has this sound, which I think is totally different from what I heard in the UK. He has like an Afro pop, Afro beats, and then he raps into it, which I think is similar to what we are doing.
1: Mixing hip-hop with bongo flavor.
0: Mixing hip-hop with bongo flavor, and then he mix hip-hop with Afro-pop, with a little bit of the sound that I have in the UK.
1: I love that. So I know that the music industry is always changing.
0: It's always changing.
1: It's not the same 10 years ago. It's not the same 20 years ago, for
0: Everything
1: sure.
0: Everything has changed.
1: You know, but Mr. G Nako, how have you managed to stay relevant throughout all these changes?
0: You know, in order to stay relevant, you have to know what's going on every day. You need to link up with the new sounds. In order to get the new people, you need to, you know, shift it to different sounds so you can find yourself. You can find yourself into the what's going on in the world. You know, I've been into bongo flavor, hip hop, R&B, dancehall. So what's going on in the world, that's what I'm into.
1: Okay, I see. Yeah. So you get yourself updated with what's going on?
0: Definitely.
1: And then
0: every time.
1: You incorporate.
0: Every time.
1: I love that. There's a bit of a reinvention happening over here. Now, for you as an artist, right?
0: Yeah.
1: What do you think is important for people to know? For example, if anyone is listening to us right now and is hearing of you for the first time, what's one song that you would recommend them to hear?
0: I have to plug them into my, I think, popular song.
1: Popular song.
0: Which I think is penetrated big time, has good numbers. I did with Diamond Platinum. It has a bit of piano and bongo flavor.
1: I love.
0: Yeah. So they can get to know me more once they listen to the song.
1: Let's have the name of the song.
0: Commando.
1: Commando. Let's go. Great tune, by the way. Great tune.
0: It's a very great tune.
1: Yes, it is.
0: It's a very great tune. Omalicha, omalicha, kiwo gogo feki na tingisha.
1: Unona sifa, tumisifa, wendele kuzigida, utazilipa. Now, when people look back at G Nako's, you know, career, what do you hope they remember the most? Do you want them to remember the music, the impact, like the effect, or the person?
0: I think all three of them.
1: All three
0: together.
1: Of them. You know what? Aim for the stars. Why not?
0: Why not? All three of them.
1: Because all three of them.
0: There's a lifestyle in there. Yeah. There's, of course, the longevity of the music itself. The way I was into different sounds, the way we shaped the music, the way I did a lot of collabs. So I think they will get into it and then they will get to know more about me.
1: So I want to ask you something about your experience here in Oman as well. Have you had any surprises?
0: Yeah, many people speak Swahili here.
1: Yeah?
0: Yeah, I meet many people speak Swahili.
1: You didn't expect
0: Even
1: that?
0: I didn't. I was, but then I didn't expect to be this much. Yeah, so I love to see many people speak Swahili because, you know, the culture evolving itself. So, and I will love one day Swahili to be like a first language in Africa. So to see people here speaking Swahili, I was happy about it.
1: You know,
0: I'm really happy about it.
1: I love that. I really do. Now, for young people watching or listening who are trying to maybe build a career, whether it was in music or the creative field in general, that includes myself. What's one lesson from your journey that you think they need to hear?
0: you need to learn to be

0: different. You need to differentiate yourself, what you are doing, with other people in order to people to like see you. You have to be yourself in order now people to like include you with others.
1: You think the most important thing is to stand out and be different?
0: Stand out and be different.
1: How does one do that?
0: In any field, you have to be different. Because, you know, how can someone notice you if you're going to be like anyone else? No one's going to notice you.
1: That makes sense.
0: Yeah. Find something that will differentiate you between you and other people.
1: Amazing.
0: Yeah.
1: That's amazing. Mr. George Neko, Mr. G. Neko, thank you so much for joining us today.
0: Thank you so much.
1: Really appreciate you.
0: Thank you for having me.
1: It was an honor to interview you here today. I really hope you get to enjoy Muscat.
0: Exactly.
1: I know you're leaving very soon.
0: I'm leaving very soon. Actually, we're going for a video shoot right now.
1: Let's go.
0: To the desert.
1: I'm excited.
0: Yeah.
1: Amazing.
0: I'm very excited. Yeah.
1: Me too. I don't know why I'm excited for you. But with that, we end today's interview. Absolutely appreciate you. And hopefully we get to meet soon the next time you're here.
0: Definitely.
1: Yeah, love. Assalamu alaikum.

0: sensitive. I let every word they say tear me apart. Way too sensitive.
1: Too sensitive.
0: There's a million ways you can break my

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Assalamu alaikum wa rahmatullahi wa barakatuh, our dear listeners, and welcome to another segment of ROP Weekly. My name is Captain Saeed bin Salim bin Hirzi, speaking to you from the Royal Oman Police Headquarters and tuning in for Oman FM. Today we're going to discover the Royal Oman Police efforts to maintain security and a safer travel for visitors of Kharif al-Dhafar. As the summer suns blaze across the region, an amazing transformation takes place in the southernmost tip of the Sultanate of Oman. The mountains of Dhafar wrap themselves in a blanket of green and coal mist. Following waterfalls wake up and landscape turns into a breathtaking canvas of emerald green. It's the Kharif season, a time when hundreds of families pack their bags and head towards Salalah.

0: But a journey of this scale requires more than just a map. It requires an absolute peace of mind. Today, we take you behind the scenes of the massive and precise engineered operations. We explore the preemptive strategies of the Royal Oman Police, an invisible shield of safety stretching across thousands of kilometers, dedicated to drawing a roadmap of security for every single visitor. The road to paradise is a long one. For many, it means driving through a vast open heart of Oman's desert terrain. To ensure this long highway remains safe passage, the Directorate General of Operations, in close harmony with the geographical police commands, activate a high strategic Kharif plan long before the first tourist arrives. If you're traveling by land this season, you are never truly alone. The ROP has established a network of specialized security points along the main arteries leading to the Far Governorate. Keep these names in mind as you travel. The Hamra Duru' checkpoint in Al Uwaifiya Road in Wilayat of Ubri. The security checkpoint in Al Ghaba in Wilayat of Adam. Two important stations in Sheikh Zamayim and Al Ghaftain within the Wilayat of Hayma. Moving further south, Qatbayt security point in Maqshan, and finally Sheikh Al Khayrat in Wilayat of Tamrit. These points are not just checkpoints, they are sanctuaries operating hand in hand with permanent police stations. They bridge massive geographical distance. Their mission? To provide an immediate human presence, offer rapid emergency response to any incoming report, manage traffic flow, and give travelers real-time guidance right when they need it the most. But what happens when an emergency arises in places a patrol cannot easily reach? Look up. High above the shifting desert sands, the Directorate General of Police Aviation provides a vital eye in the sky. Throughout the Kharif season, fully crewed helicopters are stationed at the Wusta Governorate Police Command. They stand ready around the clock, prepared for a rapid helicopter intervention, complex search and rescue operations, and swift air ambulance services, conquering vast distance in record time. On the ground, the uniform carries a deeply humanitarian promise. An ROP officer's duty goes far beyond enforcing the law. They are the helping hand that arrives when families' vehicles break down. They are the coordinators who work seamlessly along with the civil defense and ambulance authority, ensuring that in the face of any unexpected incidents, citizens and visitors are quickly moved to safety or given immediate medical care.
1: في ولاية هيما بتعطل مركبة يرجى التوجه للموقع.
0: Yet the strongest safety net is the one that we build ourselves. The Royal Oman Police reminds us that the true safety is a partnership, and a primary responsibility sits with the person behind the steering wheel. Before you turn your ignition key, ensure your vehicle has undergone through maintenance. While on the road, strictly honor the speed limits, anticipate the mistakes of others, and the most importantly here, never drive under the influence of exhaustion. Take advantage of the many designated rest stations along the route. Give your vehicle, your mind, a chance to rest. To keep our highways in order, the Directorate General of Traffic maintains clear, strict standards for towed trailers and luggage racks. Ensure your attachment meet the ROP specification before you travel, as unstable cargo poses a direct threat to your family and fellow drivers. And for those who love the touch of distinction, on our journey, the ROP has introduced a special initiative running until the end of 2026, exclusive wide commemorative license plates. You can easily request these through the ROP website or smartphone application. In today's world, a well-informed traveler is a safe traveler. This is why the Data Trade of Relations and Security Information launches awareness campaigns throughout the season, working hand-in-hand with the Ministry of Information, the police broadcasts dedicated safety programs across radio and television channels. At the same time, specialized digital media teams working around the clock on official ROP social platforms. They stream real-time updates on traffic flow, weather alerts, marine safety conditions, and status of tourist sites. By keeping emergency contact numbers and security locations constantly visible on your digital screen. As night falls over the green mountains of Lafar and the cool drizzle continues to refresh the land, families sleep in peace. They rest easy because they know out there on the fog-covered road, dedicated men and women in uniform are watching over them. Through proactive planning, aerial vigilance, humanitarian care, and constant communication, the Royal Oman Police fulfills its ultimate promise. The Karif is a nature's invitation to explore. Enjoy every moment of it, knowing your safety is in the dedicated hands. For any emergency, the line is always open. Dial the Operation Center 9999. Have a safe and beautiful journey.

For the Radio Sultanate of Oman, this segment was prepared by Captain Saeed bin Salim al-Mhirzi, produced by both Sergeant Badr bin Ali al-Dirmaki and Corporal Mustahil bin Muhammad al-Mashri. Take care and be aware. Signing off.

up to date with the latest content coming to you from your nation station. 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

0: Hello, this is Tuqallawati, and you're tuning in to The Cultural Diary on 90.4 Oman FM. 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
1: चाय करक ललललल चाय करक ललललल चाय करक ललललल.
0: If you're Omani, Emirati, or simply Gulf-based, you already know people who drink karak all year round. This includes peak summer, high humidity, and midday heat, no exceptions. On the surface, that seems kind of irrational. But karak feels less like a special treat and more like a fixture of the day. People often drink it while driving, during short breaks, or late at night. These are moments where stopping for a cold drink would require more effort or choice. But I've always wondered why karak is called that. Could its origins be non-Arab? That's when I decided to reach out to Dr. Sandia Mehta, Associate Professor of Global Literature, whose work focuses on diaspora, language, and cultural movement. I asked her about the word itself.
2: Because karak comes from the Hindi word, and the origin is the word karak with a D rather than karak. So basically, karak in Hindi means strong. So karak chai is a term that's used in India quite often, particularly in North India, where Hindi is more commonly used on the streets. So it could be karak chai, meaning strong tea.
0: So the word karak isn't Arabic at all. Once you hear this, karak starts sounding foreign in a friendly way, like it picked up an accent on the way here.
2: Karak chai in India is made with boiling tea leaves, boiling milk, and lots of sugar. All of it brought to a boil multiple times, actually, then poured through a sieve. And it's usually like half a glass because it is very strong. Karak chai in the Gulf primarily is has been adapted, obviously, and has cardamom, particularly made with condensed milk rather than fresh milk. Whether this is a historical reality, you know, in the absence of fresh milk in many parts of Oman until very recently, I would mean maybe 20-25 years ago, condensed milk was much more commonly used. And I think that's how possibly that accounts also for this adaptation of the way in which karak chai is made.
0: In other words, nobody in Oman sat down and came up with karak. Fresh milk wasn't around, so condensed milk was introduced. And that's how most culture actually comes to be. Basically, this is what we have, so let's make it work kind of thing. But Dr. Sandia then widens the frame beyond Oman and even beyond South Asia.
2: Indians actually had no history of drinking tea before 1600.
0: That alone unsettles a lot of assumptions. Tea, which now feels inseparable from Indianness, was not indigenous after all.
2: Tea was discovered by the British because they had already seen it in China, and they saw that tea was very popular. This particular leaf was very popular in China, and so when they begin to rule over India, what happens is that they force many people to compulsorily grow tea on their farmlands. And at one point then, of course, there is excess amount of tea. And the reason for them to do this was basically to take away the trade monopoly from China, because once the British and then the Europeans got a taste for tea, they wanted more and more of the tea. They wanted the profits from the tea, which is now beginning to get very popular by about 1650. They begin to grow it in the hills of India and the hills of Sri Lanka, of what today is Myanmar, Burma. So they are forcing people to grow it because locally the Indians don't actually know the worth of this. But of course, they were, like many other things, they were being forced to grow this, the tea. And at one point, there's so much tea now that they don't know what to do with it. And then they come up with marketing gimmicks and, you know, marketing strategies to show how tea drinking could be branded as being very fashionable, as being something that, for example, the aristocracy would do. And so all the ideas that we have today of the British tea, for example, is a very, very artificial ritual, which is not, which is very unlike the Japanese rituals, the tea drinking rituals, which are organic to Japan. But in England, it's been imposed simply because at one point in history, there was just too much tea. And like with all marketing, the British needed to create a market then because they had the tea and they didn't have the markets for it.
0: So tea moves from China to Britain, from Britain to India, from India into the Gulf. At every point, it gets re-owned. What Karak signifies is a history of trade, empire, and adaptation. And yet, in daily life, none of that is clear to people. That entire tea culture exists because someone had too much product. I asked Dr. Sandhya about the adaptation of Karak, because there's this moral anxiety around food now. Every time a dish changes, people rush in with, "That's not authentic, you ruined it, that's not how my culture does it." As if recipes are sacred texts. So, when karak here is mixed with saffron or condensed milk or a slightly different balance, I wanted to know, are we disrespecting something here or are we just doing what culture has always done?
2: The fact that karak chai has been owned by all Omanis is very, very interesting. I think people are aware enough to know that it's not necessarily local, but I don't think it matters at all. I think what matters is what you make of what we have, the whole tea drinking culture, because karak chai is not like the new kind of tea salons which have come up in Muscat City, for example. I mean, this is very, very, it's very commonly available. It's not very expensive. It's something that really freshens people. I see students drinking karak chai to wake themselves up for the 8 o'clock lecture.

0: response is unsentimental. And you know what? I like that. She's not trying to paint Karek as this untouchable heritage. She's basically saying people know it's not from here and perhaps it doesn't really matter. And that's almost offensive to the way we're taught to think about culture through Western media nowadays, where everything has to be gatekept and labeled. At this point, Karek is starting to sound like an academic object. Colonialism, trade, adaptation, all true. But I stepped out of that frame for a moment and asked my friend Sayed Rahi, a Bangladeshi resident born and raised here in Oman, about the appeal of this drink and his early memories of it.
1: People like how spicy it is. You know, the masala, the cardamom, that taste just hits right. In Oman, the whole Karek thing really started with tea corner around the time I was in grade 12, back in 2014. And after that, a lot of other shops picked it up. Normally in places like Rui and nearby local areas, the locals used to sell regular milk tea. It wasn't really Karek. They wouldn't brew it with spices. They just add some kind of powder at the end and mix it in. It doesn't give you the real Karek taste, just a hint of the heat. Karek is different. They actually cook it with the spices from the start, and then they add the milk and they serve it in a cup. Most of the places have their own recipe. Some even add saffron. And for us Desi people, Karek is something special. You drink it, you gossip while you sit. One cup is never enough. Usually we take like one, two or three cups even. It keeps going. And especially in winter when we go for camping, we take it in a flask. That's like the best kind of thing. Among us, there's also this kind of thing of trying different Karek shops in Oman. And also, one of the important thing is about its strength. It matters a lot. You know, like how regular tea gets stronger the longer you brew it. Same with Karek. The longer it cooks, the deeper and better the flavor becomes.
0: What I'm hearing from Rahi is that Karek is treated like a tool. It's consumed in cars, sidewalks, cold camps, in the middle of conversations that don't end. You don't really have Karek in the way you have a dessert. It feels like with dessert or coffee, there's more intentionality, you know? You decide you're in the mood for it, and then you go somewhere specific and wait. With Karek, there's no such thing. It's picked up while you're already on your way somewhere else, while your mind is already moving ahead. And yet, it does the same work coffee does. More or less. Coffee is like a chair you pull out and sit on for a moment. Something you actually make room for. Karek is more like leaning against a wall as the back and forth continues. The next time you're stuck in traffic holding a tiny paper cup that's slowly burning your fingers in 40 degree heat, just remember you're participating in a chain of bad colonial business decisions. If you'd like to keep up with the station's latest updates, you can follow us on Instagram at omanfm.om, and you can follow me at Tuqa Talks, that's T-U-Q-A Talks. Special thanks to Abdullah Al-Mawali for editing and mixing this piece. This has been The Cultural Diary with Tuqa Lawati on 90.4 Oman FM. Bye!

Hello, this is the 5pm news bulletin from Oman FM, starting first with the headlines. His Majesty the Sultan congratulates the President of the Republic of Tunisia on the Republic Day. The Foreign Minister discusses with his Dutch and Norwegian counterparts ways to enhance cooperation and developments in the region. And the Sultanate of Oman emphasizes the importance of ensuring freedom of navigation and the movement of international trade during its participation in ASEAN. Those were the headlines, and now the news in detail. His Majesty Sultan Haytham bin Tariq sent a cable of congratulations to His Excellency President Qais Saeed of the Republic of Tunisia on the occasion of the Republic Day. His Majesty's message included his sincere congratulations and best wishes to His Excellency the President for continued success in leading the people of Tunisia and achieving further aspirations and accomplishments. His Excellency Sayyid Badr bin Hamad Al Busaidi, Foreign Minister, met with His Excellency Tom Bertsen, Minister of Foreign Affairs of the Kingdom of the Netherlands in Manila, in the capital of the Philippines, on the sidelines of the ministerial meeting held to commemorate the 50th anniversary of the signing of the Treaty of Amity and Cooperation among ASEAN countries. The two ministers expressed their country's shared position on the importance of freedom of navigation and the continuation of efforts to restore normal and smooth navigation through the Strait of Hormuz without restrictions or obstacles. This is essential for supporting maritime supply chains and the global economy, benefiting all countries in the region and serving the interests of all peoples. The two ministers also expressed their shared commitment to political solutions to issue through dialogue and peaceful diplomatic means. They discussed cooperation and partnership relations between the Sultanate of Oman and the Kingdom of the Netherlands and affirmed their shared commitment to developing these relations in various commercial and economic fields, particularly in ports, transportation, logistics and supply. The meeting was attended by His Excellency Engineer Nasser bin Saeed Al-Manwari, Ambassador of the Sultanate of Oman to the Republic of the Philippines, and a number of officials from both sides. On the other hand, during his meeting with His Excellency Espen Barth Eide, Minister of Foreign Affairs of the Kingdom of Norway, His Excellency the Foreign Minister touched on the friendly relations and cooperation between the two countries and ways to strengthen them. They exchanged views on the latest developments in the region, stressing the importance of reducing tensions and supporting the smooth flow of navigation and maritime supply chains through the Strait of Hormuz. The Sultanate of Oman participated today in the ministerial meeting held in Manila, in the capital of the Philippines, to commemorate the 50th anniversary of the signing of the Treaty of Amity and Cooperation in the Southeast Asia. The Omani delegation was headed by His Excellency Sayyid Badr bin Hamad Al Busaidi, Foreign Minister. During the meeting, His Excellency addressed the session dedicated to discussing strengthening maritime security and promoting maritime cooperation. His Excellency emphasized the Sultanate of Oman's appreciation for its growing partnership with the Association of the Southeast Asian Nations, ASEAN, and for the principles upon which the Treaty of Amity and Cooperation is based. He noted that the 50th anniversary of its signing underscores the enduring importance of international law, mutual respect, and peaceful cooperation. On maritime affairs, His Excellency affirmed the Sultanate of Oman's unwavering position that vital waterways, including the Strait of Hormuz, must remain open and accessible to navigation, free from any measures that could impede freedom of navigation and international trade. He emphasized that international law, and in particular the United Nations Convention on the Law of the Sea, forms the basis of maritime security, and that respecting its provisions safeguards freedom of navigation, which is of paramount importance to global trade, food security, and energy security.
His Excellency concluded his remarks by reaffirming the Sultanate of Oman's commitment to strengthening maritime cooperation with ASEAN countries and contributing to the establishment of a secure, stable, and prosperous maritime partnership. The Ministry of Social Development will launch the first edition of the Purple Saturday initiative tomorrow under the title A Day with a Lasting Impact. The initiative forms a platform to enhance cooperation between government agencies, private sector institutions, and civil society organizations, contributing to unifying efforts aimed at empowering people with disabilities, expanding the scope of services and initiatives provided to them, and promoting their full and effective participation in economic and social life. The purple colour, which the initiative has adopted, carries an identity for it and global connotation related to people with disabilities, as it symbolises respect, dignity, appreciation and solidarity, and reflects the initiative's message of spreading a culture of social inclusion, promoting awareness of the rights of people with disabilities, and urging different segments of society to contribute to providing a more inclusive environment that is responsive to their needs. The operational headquarters of the Oman Visa and Medical Examination Center was officially opened in the Philippine capital, Manila, as part of the Sultanate of Oman's efforts to develop the workforce recruitment system and raise the efficiency and reliability of pre-travel procedures in a way that preserves the interests of workers and employers. The opening was held under the joint patronage of His Excellency Sayyid Badr bin Hamad Al Busaidi, Foreign Minister, and His Excellency Dr. Muhad bin Saeed Bawain, Minister of Labour, and in the presence of a number of officials from both sides. The centre is the first integrated facility dedicated to serving Filipino citizens applying for work visas in the Sultanate of Oman to complete visa procedures and medical examination in one location, saving time and simplifying procedures. The Director General of Consumer Protection and the FAR government is intensifying its efforts to implement its monitoring and awareness plan for the FAR Kharif season 2026. This comprehensive program combines field inspections with public awareness campaigns to ensure a safe consumer environment for residents and visitors and to enhance suppliers' compliance with the market regulations and legislations. The Directorate has formed field inspection teams comprising 52 specialists in quality control of goods and services distributed across 19 working groups. These teams conduct morning and evening inspections, including in official holidays, to cover all wilayas and villages within the governorate. 10 teams are dedicated to the wilayat of Salala and its surrounding areas, in addition to one team in each of the other wilayas within the governorate. The Special Economic Zone at Duqm in Al-Wusta Governorate launched a media and promotional campaign under the title Drop by Duqm to welcome visitors to Kharif the FAR season. The campaign, which runs throughout July and August, aims to encourage travellers and visitors to stop by at Duqm and explore its diverse tourism landmarks, natural sites, services and assets that abound in the wilaya. It also features information on tourist routes and experiences to help visitors plan their trips, explore beaches and natural sites, enjoy marine activities and adventures, discover family destinations, and learn about local community and the products and experiences that reflect the authenticity and unique character of the area. This was the news in detail, and now once more with headlines. His Majesty the Sultan congratulates the President of the Republic of Tunisia on the Republic Day. The Foreign Minister discusses with his Dutch and Norwegian counterparts ways to enhance cooperation and developments in the region. And the Sultanate of Oman emphasizes the importance of ensuring freedom of navigation and the movement of the international trade during its participation in ASEAN.
With this, we conclude this news bulletin. The next bulletin will be at 9 p.m. Thank you.

that means I'm alone. With all these selfish feelings, they're stupid, yeah, I know. If you're up in Portland, that means I'm alone. And all these selfish feelings, with all these selfish feelings, with

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2: 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This is your weekly recap. Your look back at the stories that shaped the week across the Sultanate and beyond. This week, we explain a major change to Amman's social protection system that affects sick leave and emergency leave for employees, Amani and non-Amani. We're going to take a look at the opportunities being offered through the Youth Center and cover important updates for general education diploma students preparing for higher education. We'll also tell you about Purple Saturday, an initiative promoting inclusion for persons with disabilities. A weekend traffic advisory for motorists using the Amrat Bou Shabra Mountain Road, and finish the news with a look at Oman's newest tourism attraction.

prediction is Solana AI, set to open next month. Then we'll take a look at what happened here in Oman FM this week, including conversations on animal welfare in Oman, a fascinating history of Karakti, and an interview with Tanzanian artist Jay Nako following his performance in Muscat. Let's jump right in. One of the most important workplace reforms in Oman has now come into effect, and it affects how employees are paid during extended illness and certain major family emergencies. So on the 19th of July, this past week, the Social Protection Fund began implementing the new Sick Leave and Extraordinary Leave Insurance Branch. It may sound a bit technical, but the principle is pretty easy for us to understand, so we're going to break it down for you. Until now, the cost of paid sick leave and many forms of special leave largely sat with the employer. Under this new system, employers will contribute to a national insurance fund, and that fund will help cover eligible wage payments when an employee is unable to work for an extended period. Now, the aim here is to protect the employee's income and employment rights while making prolonged absences less financially difficult for the employer to manage. This, of course, means a lot when it comes to smaller companies, SMEs, restaurants, so many that we can name. Applications for compensation are due to open through the Social Protection Fund's electronic services portal on the 1st of August, with the first payments expected after employers complete their contribution settlements. Now let's begin with who exactly this covers. For Omani employees, the insurance applies across civil, military, security, and private sectors, so pretty much everything. It covers permanent employees, temporary staff, even trainees and retired people who have returned to work. Eligible non-Omani employees, meanwhile, so foreign residents, working in government units and private sector establishments covered by the labor law, are also included. Some groups do not fall under this particular insurance branch, and these include self-employed Omanis, Omanis working abroad or elsewhere in the GCC, and categories that are outside the labor law, such as domestic workers. So we're talking nannies, drivers, cooks who work at homes. Part-time employment also has separate treatment under the system, so anyone unsure of their status should check directly with their employer or the Social Protection Fund. Now here's something very important to remember. You have to make sure that your job or your part-time work or your training is registered under the Ministry of Labor officially. Now, let's talk about the part that most employees will want to understand. What happens to your salary when you take sick leave? So, for the first 7 days, your employer will continue to pay you at full wage. From the 8th day, the new insurance system begins covering the eligible payment according to a sliding scale. So from day 8 until day 21, the employee will receive 100% of their final wage, this time covered by SPF, not the employer. So from day 22 after that until day 35, there's going to be a drop to 75%. From day 36 until day 70, the payment becomes 50%. And from day 71 until day 182, the employee receives 35% of their final wage. The maximum covered period is 182 days of sick leave within a calendar year. These percentages and 182-day ceiling are set out by the Social Protection Fund under the new insurance program. Now here is how that might look using a simple example. So let's say an employee's final monthly wage is 600 reals. For a short illness lasting 5 days, nothing changes from the employee's perspective. The employer pays the full salary as usual because the leave falls within the first 7 days. Now if the illness continues for 3 weeks, the employee remains entitled to their full wage for that covered period. But if the absence extends beyond 21 days, the payment rate begins to reduce. So day 22 to 35 would be calculated at 75% of the employee's wage. If the leave continues further, the later portions are calculated at 50% and then 35%. Now it is important to understand that the lower rate does not apply backwards to the entire leave. Each part of the absence falls into its own band. So, an employee who's away for 40 days would have the first 7 days covered fully by the employer, day 8 to 21 at 100%, day 22 to 35 at 75%, and only days 36 to 40 at 50%. And the graduated system is intended to maintain

maintain stronger income protection during the early stages of an illness, while continuing to provide some financial support when the absence becomes much longer. Now, of course, employers may choose to offer more generous sick leave arrangements through their own internal policies. For example, a company could decide to top up the difference when the insurance payment falls to 75 or 50%, or provide additional leave after the 182-day limit. So a Social Protection Fund will pay their part, and it's up to the employer whether they want to add over that. However, anything about the statutory insurance entitlement would be the employer's own responsibility, but would not necessarily be reimbursed by the fund. Another important protection is that an employer cannot require someone to continue working while they are formally on sick leave. An approved sick leave is time away from work for recovery. Employees should not be pressured to work remotely, answer routine calls, attend meetings, or complete normal duties during that period. The reform also creates a clearer system for what is described as extraordinary leave, which is paid leave for major personal and family circumstances. So what does that include? Well, an employee is entitled to 3 paid days for their marriage. They're also entitled to 3 days following the death of a parent, grandparent, brother, sister, son, or daughter. The death of a paternal or maternal uncle or aunt carries 2 days, and there are separate provisions following the death of a spouse. A Muslim woman is entitled to 130 days following the death of her husband. A non-Muslim woman is entitled to 14 days following the death of her husband. A Muslim man is entitled to 10 days following the death of his wife. And these approved extraordinary leave periods are compensated at 100% of the employee's final wage. The system also recognizes that an employee may need time away from work to accompany a close family member receiving medical treatment. That applies when you're taking your spouse or your parent, your son, daughter, brother, or sister. For the first 15 days that are approved, the employee will receive 100% of their final wage. If the approved accompanying period continues beyond that, let's say you're traveling with a family member abroad, it's going to take a while and recovery, the payment will then fall to 50% for the remaining period. This is particularly important for families dealing with serious illness, special treatment outside their home governorate, or treatment abroad. Previously, the ability to take this time could depend heavily on the employer's internal policy. The new framework gives eligible workers a defined insurance entitlement subject to approval and the required medical documents. Now, to recap again, this is what the Social Protection Fund will be paying you, and it is up to your employer if they wish to add on to that, but again, the choice falls back on them. Now, where is all this money coming from? Well, the insurance branch is funded through a contribution equal to 1% of the employee's full wage paid by the employer. So there is no stated salary ceiling for this contribution. The employee does not contribute an additional percentage towards this particular branch. The fund's published contribution table lists the worker's share as 0 and the employer's share at 1%. For example, if an employee earns 500 riyals a month, the employer contributes 5 riyals monthly to the insurance branch. For an employee earning 1,000 riyals, you'll still get your 1,000 riyals, but the employer has to contribute 10 riyals to the branch. That contribution supports the shared insurance pool used to cover qualifying sick and extraordinary leave. Employees should also understand the role of the employer in the process. The employer remains responsible for reviewing and approving the leave request, checking the documents, and maintaining accurate records with the Social Protection Fund. For sick leave, that normally means an authorized medical certificate or other recognized medical documentation. For bereavement, marriage, or accompanying a patient, the employer may request the official documents needed to establish eligibility. And the fund, meanwhile, can review an application, ask for additional evidence, and reject or recover payments where a claim was made without entitlement. And this makes accurate records incredibly important. The amount paid depends on the employee's wage information registered by the employer. If the registered wage is outdated or incorrect, that could affect the benefit calculation. Employees may therefore want to confirm that their salary and employment details have been

properly updated in the Social Protection Fund system. Periods covered by approved sick or extraordinary leave continue to count as actual service. This means that the employee does not lose continuity of service simply because they were away on approved insured leave. The time should still count towards employment-related rights that depend on the length of service, subject to the relevant laws and regulations. There's also protection when someone changes jobs during an approved leave period. If an employee transfers to another employer while already receiving a benefit, the compensation continues for the remaining approved period and is calculated using the final wage recorded before the transfer. So what should an employee actually do when they need to use the system? First, you go to your employer as soon as possible and follow the organization's normal leave procedure. Secondly, you must go and obtain and submit the correct supporting documents. A message alone saying that you are unwell will not replace an authorized medical certificate where one is required. Third, you make sure the employer formally records and approves the leave. The employer then handles the compensation application through the Social Protection Fund's electronic services system. Employees should keep copies of medical certificates, approvals, and any correspondences in case the claim needs to be reviewed. The new system does not mean every absence will automatically be paid. The leave has to fall within an approved category. The employee must be covered by the insurance branch, and the required evidence must be provided. It also does not give an employee an unrestricted right to take 182 days when they choose. These days represent the maximum insured sick leave entitlement in a single calendar year based on genuine medically approved incapacity. For employers, the reform changes the financial arrangement behind extended leave. They still approve leave, maintain payroll records, and meet their contribution obligations. But the cost of qualifying absence after the initial period is now shared through the national insurance system. For employees, the main benefit is greater certainty. A serious illness no longer leaves the worker entirely dependent on the generosity of an individual employer's policy. There's now a national framework setting out who qualifies, how long the protection lasts, and what percentage of income is payable at each stage. There will inevitably be practical questions as the system begins operating, particularly around documentation, processing times, and how payments appear through the company payrolls. Employees should start by speaking to their human resources department and using the Social Protection Fund's official portal or call center if anything remains unclear. The fund describes this insurance as a way of turning sick and other unusual leave into defined insurance rights for these eligible workers. It allows the employee to focus on recovery or family responsibility while knowing that a formal system exists to protect at least part of their income, preserve their service, and keep their employment rights in place. This all allows the employee to focus on recovery or family responsibilities while knowing that a formal system exists to protect at least part of their income, preserve their service, and keep their employment rights in place. What's important here is that everyone needs to know their rights. You can find out more again through the Social Protection Fund's website or branches or call center. This Saturday sees the launch of Purple Saturday in Oman, a GCC-wide initiative dedicated to raising awareness of the rights of persons with disabilities and encouraging greater inclusion across society. Led by the Ministry of Social Development, the campaign encourages businesses, government entities, tourism operators, and service providers to make their spaces and services more accessible. And this is happening while also highlighting the importance of creating environments where everyone can participate fully and independently. The initiative will take place on the last Saturday of July of every year and supports Oman Vision 2040's goal of building a more inclusive society with equal opportunities for all. Purple was chosen as the campaign's color because it has become the international symbol of dignity, respect, and solidarity with persons with disabilities. Here on Oman FM, we'll be proud to support the initiative throughout the whole of next week with special interviews, discussions, and features exploring accessibility, inclusion, and the experiences of people with disabilities in Oman.
If you're between the ages of 15 and 34 and are looking to learn something new this summer, the Youth Center has just launched one of its biggest seasonal program lineups yet. The Youth Center was established to help young Omanis discover and develop their talents, offering practical training, mentoring, and modern facilities that bridge the gap between education and the workplace. Over the past few years, it's become a hub for entrepreneurship, technology, innovation, and the creative industries, giving thousands of young people access to skills that are increasingly in demand. This summer's programs reflect that same focus. There are courses in cybersecurity, Chinese language, IELTS preparation, career readiness, planning and time management, digital personal branding, and managing social media using artificial intelligence. For those who are interested in emerging technologies, the Youth Center is also running its third electric vehicle experience camp in partnership with Shell Oman, alongside an AI agent development camp, where participants will build real solutions to real business challenges using the latest AI tools. The program also includes a practical agriculture course designed specifically for young people with Down syndrome, reinforcing the center's commitment to making learning opportunities accessible to everyone. You can find out more by visiting the Youth Center here in Muscat or looking at their online portal. If you recently received your general education diploma results, congratulations, and here's an important date to keep in mind. The Higher Education Admissions Center has opened the preference modification period, giving students the opportunity to review and rearrange the university and college programs that they want to apply for. The window runs until the 1st of August. This stage is very, very important because many students make their initial selections before they receive their final exam results. Now, with those results in hand, they can rethink their options, reorder their preferences, or add and remove programs based on their grades, interests, and future plans. To support students through this process, the Ministry of Education has set up 95 technical support centers across the Sultanate. These centers help with the online system, they provide academic and career guidance to help students understand the programs and make informed decisions about what to do next. And there are thousands of scholarships, 34,000 plus actually, for local and international universities, all fully paid for by the Armenian government or inviting entities. The ministry is encouraging both students and parents to make use of these services before confirming their final choices, reminding them that taking a little extra time now can make a big difference when it comes to future study and career opportunities. And now, a very quick travel advisory. If you're planning to use the Amarat Boşer Mountain Road or Akıbet Boşer this weekend, Muscat Municipality, in cooperation with the Royal Amman Police, has temporarily closed the carriageway heading from Amarat towards Boşer from Thursday evening until Saturday evening. The closure is to allow maintenance crews to remove loose rocks and carry out safety work along the mountainside. If you're traveling in that direction over the weekend, you'll need to use an alternative route and follow the diversion signs in place. Authorities are asking motorists to plan ahead and allow a little extra time for their journeys while work is being completed. And finally, something a little bit lighter. If you're planning a trip to Salalah this Kharif, there's a brand new attraction waiting for you. The Salalah Eye is set to officially open on the 15th of August at Al Hatha Beach, becoming the tallest observation wheel in Oman. Standing at 55 meters above the Arabian Sea, it features 30 fully enclosed air-conditioned cabins, each carrying up to 6 passengers and offering a 360-degree view of the coastline, the mountains, and the Fars' famous green landscapes. A full rotation is expected to take between 8 and 12 minutes. As for tickets, a standard ride will cost 7 Omani riyals per person. Families or groups wanting a little more privacy can book an entire cabin for 28 riyals, accommodating up to 6 people, and there's also an early booking option for 5 riyals, giving visitors a chance to save a little if they plan ahead. The attraction will operate every single day from 10 a.m. until 11 p.m. throughout the Kharif season. It's the latest addition to a tourism sector that is still growing. Last year's Kharif welcomed more than 1 million visitors, generating around 125 million riyals in visitors spending across hotels, restaurants, transport operators, and local businesses. So if you're heading south over the next few weeks, you may soon be seeing Salalah from a very different perspective. Now,
to what's happening on the station this week. Nadia Tai took a closer

0: look at the state of animal welfare in Oman in a conversation with Beida Zajali, a board member of the Omani Animal Welfare Association. They discussed the realities of rescue work, the association's plans to introduce a trap, neuter, vaccinate, and return program, the importance of public awareness, and why learning to coexist with community animals is important for building a more compassionate society. You can find the whole interview on our SoundCloud at omanfm.om.
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2: So Oman Animal Welfare Association is the first formally registered animal welfare association in Oman. We have been registered officially since May 2025. Our main focus is obviously animal welfare in Oman in general, which includes protection of animals, advocacy of animal welfare, animal rights, strengthening legislation, educating the public, and promoting our local breeds.
0: One cup of karak can tell a surprisingly rich story. In the latest episode of The Cultural Diary, Tukalawati explores how the drink traveled from the Hindi phrase kadak chai to becoming one of Oman's most recognizable everyday traditions. Featuring insights from Dr. Sandhya Mehta and personal memories from Sayyid Rahi, the episode follows the history of migration, trade, and cultural exchange that helped turn a simple cup of tea into a shared part of daily life. You can find the whole episode on our SoundCloud and on omanfm.om.
3: If you're Omani, Emirati, or simply Gulf-based, you already know people who drink karak all year round. This includes peak summer, high humidity, and midday heat, no exceptions. On the surface, that seems kind of irrational, but karak feels less like a special treat and more like a fixture of the day. People often drink it while driving, during short breaks, or late at night. These are moments where stopping for a cold drink would require more effort or choice. But I've always wondered why karak is called that. Could its origins be non-Arab? That's when I decided to reach out to Dr. Sandhya Mehta, Associate Professor of Global Literature, whose work focuses on diaspora, language, and cultural movement. I asked her about the word itself.
4: Because karak comes from the Hindi word, and the origin is the word karak with a D rather than karak. So basically, karak in Hindi means strong. So karak chai is a term that's used in India quite often, particularly in North India, where Hindi is more commonly used on the streets. So it could be karak chai, meaning strong tea.
3: So the word karak isn't Arabic at all. Once you hear this, karak starts sounding foreign in a friendly way, like it picked up an accent on the way here.
0: And lastly, if you're looking for music, Muscat Candid caught up with Tanzanian artist Jinako following his performance here in Muscat. He spoke with Esmail Riami and reflected on performing in Oman, what it was like hearing people speaking Swahili so far from home, the musical influences that shaped his career, and the track he recommends to anyone discovering his music for the first time, Commando.
5: I want to ask you something about your experience here in Oman as well.
6: Yeah.
5: What shocked you? Have you had any surprises?
6: Yeah, many people speak Swahili here.
5: Yeah?
6: Yeah, I meet many people speak Swahili.
5: You didn't expect
6: Even
5: that?
6: I didn't. I was, but then I didn't expect to be this much. To see people here speaking Swahili, I was happy about it.
5: You know,
6: I'm really happy about it.
5: I love that.
0: And there you have it. This has been your weekly recap on 90.4 Oman FM. I'm Talal Shahri, and as always, this episode was produced by Azam Raisi. Have a lovely weekend.
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1: चाय करक लल लल लल चाय करक लल लल लल चाय करक लल लल लल चाय करक लल लल
0: If you're Omani, Emirati, or simply Gulf-based, you already know people who drink karak all year round. This includes peak summer, high humidity, and midday heat, no exceptions. On the surface, that seems kind of irrational, but karak feels less like a special treat and more like a fixture of the day. People often drink it while driving, during short breaks, or late at night. These are moments where stopping for a cold drink would require more effort or choice. But I've always wondered why karak is called that. Could its origins be non-Arab? That's when I decided to reach out to Dr. Sandia Mehta, Associate Professor of Global Literature, whose work focuses on diaspora, language, and cultural movement. I asked her about the word itself.
2: Because karak comes from the Hindi word, and the origin is the word karak, karak with a D rather than karak. So basically, karak in Hindi means strong. So karak chai is a term that's used in India quite often, particularly in North India, where Hindi is more commonly used on the streets. So it could be karak chai, meaning strong tea.
0: So the word karak isn't Arabic at all. Once you hear this, karak starts sounding foreign in a friendly way, like it picked up an accent on the way here.
2: Karak chai in India is made with boiling tea leaves, boiling milk, and lots of sugar. All of it brought to a boil multiple times, actually, then poured through a sieve. And it's usually like half a glass because it is very strong. Karak chai in the Gulf primarily is has been adapted, obviously, and has cardamom, particularly made with condensed milk rather than fresh milk. Whether this is a historical reality, you know, in the absence of fresh milk in many parts of Oman until very recently, I would mean maybe 20, 25 years ago, condensed milk was much more commonly used. And I think that's how possibly that accounts also for this adaptation of the way in which karak chai is made.
0: In other words, nobody in Oman sat down and came up with karak. Fresh milk wasn't around, so condensed milk was introduced. And that's how most culture actually comes to be. Basically, this is what we have, so let's make it work kind of thing. But Dr. Sandia then widens the frame beyond Oman and even beyond South Asia.
2: Indians actually had no history of drinking tea before 1600.
0: That alone unsettles a lot of assumptions. Tea, which now feels inseparable from Indianness, was not indigenous after all.
2: Tea was discovered by the British because they had already seen it in China, and they saw that tea was very popular. This particular leaf was very popular in China, and so when they begin to rule over India, what happens is that they force many people to compulsorily grow tea on their farmlands. And at one point then, of course, there is excess amount of tea. And the reason for them to do this was basically to take away the trade monopoly from China, because once the British and then the Europeans got a taste for tea, they wanted more and more of the tea. They wanted the profits from the tea, which is now beginning to get very popular by about 1650. They begin to grow it in the hills of India and the hills of Sri Lanka, of what today is Myanmar, Burma, So they are forcing people to grow it because locally the Indians don't actually know the worth of this. But of course, they were, like many other things, they were being forced to grow this, the tea. And at one point, there's so much tea now that they don't know what to do with it. And then they come up with marketing gimmicks and, you know, marketing strategies to show how tea drinking could be branded as being very fashionable, as being something that, for example, the aristocracy would do. And so all the ideas that we have today of the British tea, for example, is a very, very artificial ritual, which is not, which is very unlike the Japanese rituals, the tea drinking rituals, which are organic to Japan. But in England, it's been imposed simply because at one point in history, there was just too much tea. And like with all marketing, the British needed to create a market then because they had the tea and they didn't have the markets for it.
0: So tea moves from China to Britain, from Britain to India, from India into the Gulf. At every point, it gets re-owned. What Karak signifies is a history of trade, empire, and adaptation. And yet, in daily life, none of that is clear to people. That entire tea culture exists because someone had too much product. I asked Dr. Sandhya about the adaptation of Karak, because there's this moral anxiety around food now. Every time a dish changes, people rush in with, "That's not authentic, you ruined it, that's not how my culture does it." As if recipes are sacred texts. So, when karak here is mixed with saffron or condensed milk or a slightly different balance, I wanted to know, are we disrespecting something here or are we just doing what culture has always done?
2: The fact that karak chai has been owned by all Omanis is very, very interesting. I think people are aware enough to know that it's not necessarily local, but I don't think it matters at all. I think what matters is what you make of what we have, the whole tea drinking culture, because karak chai is not like the new kind of tea salons which have come up in Muscat City, for example. I mean, this is very, very, it's very commonly available. It's not very expensive. It's something that really freshens people. I see students drinking karak chai to wake themselves up for the 8 o'clock lecture, stay awake for the 2 o'clock

0: response is unsentimental. And you know what? I like that. She's not trying to paint Karek as this untouchable heritage. She's basically saying people know it's not from here and perhaps it doesn't really matter. And that's almost offensive to the way we're taught to think about culture through Western media nowadays, where everything has to be gatekept and labeled. At this point, Karek is starting to sound like an academic object. Colonialism, trade, adaptation, all true. But I stepped out of that frame for a moment and asked my friend Sayed Rahi, a Bangladeshi resident born and raised here in Oman, about the appeal of this drink and his early memories of it.
1: People like how spicy it is. You know, the masala, the cardamom, that taste just hits right. In Oman, the whole Karek thing really started with tea corner around the time I was in grade 12, back in 2014. And after that, a lot of other shops picked it up. Normally in places like Rui and nearby local areas, the locals used to sell regular milk tea. It wasn't really Karek. They wouldn't brew it with spices. They just add some kind of powder at the end and mix it in. It doesn't give you the real Karek taste, just a hint of the heat. Karek is different. They actually cook it with the spices from the start, and then they add the milk and they serve it in a cup. Most of the places have their own recipe. Some even add saffron. And for us Desi people, Karek is something special. You drink it, you gossip while you sit. One cup is never enough. Usually we take like one, two or three cups even. It keeps going. And especially in winter when we go for camping, we take it in a flask. That's like the best kind of thing. Among us, there's also this kind of thing of trying different Karek shops in Oman. And also, one of the important thing is about its strength. It matters a lot. You know, like how regular tea gets stronger the longer you brew it. Same with Karek. The longer it cooks, the deeper and better the flavor becomes.
0: What I'm hearing from Rahi is that Karek is treated like a tool. It's consumed in cars, sidewalks, cold camps, in the middle of conversations that don't end. You don't really have Karek in the way you have a dessert. It feels like with dessert or coffee, there's more intentionality, you know? You decide you're in the mood for it, and then you go somewhere specific and wait. With Karek, there's no such thing. It's picked up while you're already on your way somewhere else, while your mind is already moving ahead. And yet, it does the same work coffee does, more or less. Coffee is like a chair you pull out and sit on for a moment, something you actually make room for. Karek is more like leaning against a wall as the back and forth continues. The next time you're stuck in traffic holding a tiny paper cup that's slowly burning your fingers in 40 degree heat, just remember you're participating in a chain of bad colonial business decisions. If you'd like to keep up with the station's latest updates, you can follow us on Instagram at omanfm.om, and you can follow me at Tuqa Talks, that's T-U-Q-A Talks. Special thanks to Abdullah Al-Mawali for editing and mixing this piece. This has been The Cultural Diary with Tuqa Lawati on 90.4 Oman FM. Bye!

Good evening, Oman. You're listening to 90.4 Oman FM. This is the 9 p.m. news bulletin. We begin with the headlines. The Sultanate of Oman emphasizes the importance of ensuring freedom of navigation and the movement of international trade during its participation in ASEAN. New Israeli incursions into the rural areas of Daraa and Qneitra in southern Syria. And France is battling widespread forest fires and is requesting support from Europe. Those are the headlines. Now for the news in detail. His Majesty Sultan Haytham bin Tariq sent a cable of congratulations to His Excellency President Qais Saeed of the Republic of Tunisia on the occasion of the Republic Day. His Majesty's message included his sincere congratulations and best wishes to His Excellency the President for continued success in leading the people of Tunisia and achieving further aspirations and accomplishments. The Sultanate of Oman participated today in the ministerial meeting held in Manila, in the capital of the Philippines, to commemorate the 50th anniversary of the signing of the Treaty of Amity and Cooperation in Southwest Asia, known as the TAC or TAC. The Omani delegation was headed by His Excellency Sayyid Badr bin Hamad al-Busaidi, Foreign Minister. During the meeting, His Excellency addressed the session dedicated to discussing strengthening maritime security and promoting maritime cooperation. His Excellency explained that open dialogue contributes to building stability, emphasizing that the Sultanate of Oman will continue to support and facilitate dialogue wherever possible, based on its commitment to resolving disputes through diplomatic means. Regarding maritime affairs, His Excellency affirmed the Sultanate of Oman's firm position that vital waterways, including the Strait of Hormuz, should remain open and accessible to navigation and free from any measures that could impede freedom of navigation and international trade. His Excellency concluded his remarks by affirming the Sultanate of Oman's commitment to strengthening maritime cooperation with ASEAN countries and contributing to creating safe, stable, and prosperous maritime cooperation. At the sidelines of the ASEAN meeting, His Excellency Sayyid Badr bin Hamad al-Busaidi, Foreign Minister, met with His Excellency Tom Burlington, Minister of Foreign Affairs of the Kingdom of the Netherlands in Manila, in the capital of the Philippines, on the sidelines of the ministerial meeting held to commemorate the 50th anniversary of TAC. The two ministers expressed their country's shared position on the importance of freedom of navigation and the continuation of efforts to restore normal and smooth navigation through the Strait of Hormuz without restrictions or obstacles. This is essential for supporting maritime supply chain and the global economy, benefiting all countries in the region and serving the interests of all peoples. The two ministers also expressed their shared commitment to political solutions to issues through dialogue and peaceful diplomatic means. They discussed cooperation and partnership relations between the Sultanate of Oman and the Kingdom of the Netherlands, and affirmed their shared commitment to developing these relations in various commercial and economic fields, particularly in ports, transportation, logistics, and supply. The meeting was attended by His Excellency Engineer Nasser bin Said al-Manwari, Ambassador of the Sultanate of Oman to the Republic of the Philippines, and a number of officials from both sides. On the other hand, during his meeting with His Excellency Espen Barth Eide, Minister of Foreign Affairs of the Kingdom of Norway, His Excellency the Foreign Minister touched on the friendly relations and cooperation between the two countries and ways to strengthen them. They exchanged views on the latest developments in the region, stressing the importance of reducing tension and supporting the smooth flow of navigation and maritime supply chains through the Strait of Hormuz. This was local news, now for international. Israeli forces have entered two areas in southern Syria, in the Daraa and Al-Qneitra countryside, in continued violation of the 1974 disengagement agreement. Local sources reported that Israeli forces entered Wadi Raqad in the Yarmouk Basin area of western Daraa, on the countryside, and established a temporary checkpoint, halting traffic before withdrawing. Another force, consisting of four vehicles and accompanied by infantry, advanced.

between the towns of Breqa and Bir Ajam in the Qunetra countryside. Meanwhile, a Palestinian woman died today from injuries sustained in an Israeli airstrike on Gaza City. Medical sources reported that the airstrike, which targeted a residential building on Al-Jala' Street in Gaza City last night, injured her before she succumbed to her wounds. Meanwhile, the Palestinian Ministry of Health announced today that four Palestinians were martyred by Israeli occupation forces and settlers in the town of Tell, southwest of Nablus in the northern West Bank. The United Nations World Food Program, WFP, warned that it will be forced to make further cuts to its aid in Gaza, where it supports 70% of the population, unless it receives additional funding. This comes after the Integrated Food Security Phase Classification, IPC, a global hunger monitoring organization, said that more than two-thirds of Gaza's population could face acute levels of hunger by the end of the year, as humanitarian organizations reduce aid flows due to funding shortfalls. Russian Defense Ministry forces today captured the towns of Zakharovka and Ivashkeno in the Kharkiv region of northeastern Ukraine. This comes as Moscow announced it had shot down 571 Ukrainian drones overnight over approximately 15 locations in Russia and the Crimean Peninsula, which it annexed in 2014. Firefighters in France continued battling several widespread wildfires along the Atlantic coast, while President Emmanuel Macron appealed to European partners for helping in extinguishing the blazes. The most dangerous fires were burning near Bordeaux, a popular tourist destination where some 20,000 people have been evacuated from campsites and resorts since the day before yesterday. Meanwhile, Spain has declared a national state of emergency in the Madrid region and the nearby provinces of Avila, following wildfires that had spiraled out of control. More than 10,000 people have been evacuated in recent days from across the Madrid region, where several wildfires are burning simultaneously. Lastly, China has successfully launched a Liang Y-15 rocket today, carrying five new satellites into space. The rocket successfully delivered the remote sensing and environmental monitoring satellites into their designated orbits after launching from Dongfeng in northwest China. The solid-fuel rocket is considered a significant addition to China's commercial space sector due to its ability to launch small and medium-sized satellites. This was the news in detail. Now once more, the headlines. The Sultanate of Oman emphasizes the importance of ensuring freedom of navigation and the movement of international trade during its participation in ASEAN. A new Israeli incursion into the rural areas of Daraa and Qunetra in southern Syria. And France is battling widespread forest fires and is requesting support from Europe. This was the 9 p.m. news bulletin on 90.4 on NFM. The next news bulletin will be tomorrow at 2:30 p.m. Wishing you all a lovely evening and a lovely weekend.

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You're tuned to 90.4 Oman FM, and you're listening to Nighttime Riffs, where rock and metal live on the station. I'm your host, Irfan Al-Ajmi, and let's kick things off with one of my all-time favorite bands, Motionless in White, who have returned with a bang this year, having dropped their brand new album, Decades, just this past week. Now, if you don't know who Motionless in White are, don't worry, I got you. They're a metalcore band who formed all the way back in 2004. They've released a total of 7 studio albums, and the track that I've prepared for you is called Afraid of the Dark, which was the first of 3 singles leading up to Decades. More importantly though, it's meant to celebrate the band's 20-year anniversary. Regarding the song, think of it as a blend of the band's old-school sound and their new current one. Basically a marriage of the two styles, if you will. More importantly though, think of it as an anthem of sorts, an inspirational one at that. Chris Motionless, the lead vocalist of the band, said in a statement that the song is, and I quote, about taking control of your destiny and writing the script of your own future without any doubt or apprehension. For those of you who have been with us for any part of the last 20 years, this one is for you. If you mean it, you will make it. With that out of the way, and without further ado, here's Afraid of the Dark by Motionless in White.

Architects with Broken Mirror right here on 90.4 Oman FM. Now, Architects are an English metalcore band who formed all the way back in 2004. Get this though, they're currently in the middle of a European tour as part of a supporting act to none other than Korn. That's right, Korn have not gone anywhere, and in fact, they released a new single earlier this year, Reward the Scars, their first song since 2022, and it was in collaboration with Blizzard Entertainment for the video game Diablo 4. Now, Reward the Scars is the track that I've lined up for you next. Don't go anywhere though, because I'll be right back.

I don't know. How do we get to this? I thought you were my blood. I thought you were my Everest. And I don't know. I never seen this side. You're like a stranger that I can't even not recognize. And you don't know what you've done to me. I thought you were my friend. I thought

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1: 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This is Nighttime Riffs with Irfan Al-Ajmi, and although we're all about the modern sound of rock and roll, we're now taking it back to the past for this next one, because in a way, what's old has become new. So Megadeth released their 17th and final studio album earlier this year, the appropriately titled Megadeth, alternatively called the White Album, thus bringing us one step closer to the conclusion of the over four decades long career of metal royalty Dave Mustaine. Now, I reckon that Mustaine needs no introduction to any self-respecting metalhead tuning in, but for the uninitiated, Dave Mustaine is the founder of not one, but two of the big four thrash metal bands, Megadeth in 1983, and prior to that, Metallica. Get this, the year's 1981, the city is Los Angeles, Metallica are in their infancy having just formed, and they're comprised of Lars Ulrich, James Hetfield, Ron McGovney, and Dave Mustaine. And this is just 2 years before the release of Kill 'Em All, Metallica's debut album. Mustaine's tenure with the band was short-lived due to an unhealthy combination of anger issues and substance abuse, which, long story short, saw him getting kicked out of the band. Here's the thing though, Mustaine heavily contributed to Metallica during the 2 years he was with them. In fact, six of the songs across Metallica's first two albums were written by Mustaine. The Four Horsemen, Metal Militia, Phantom Lord, Jump in the Fire, The Call of Cthulhu, and finally Ride the Lightning. These are some of Metallica's greatest tracks too, in my personal opinion. But as mentioned, Mustaine was removed from the band, fired at least 2 months before Kill 'Em All even released, and he went on to form Megadeth shortly thereafter, and Animosity followed. This year though, after decades of bad blood between the two bands, it does look like the intertwined story of Metallica and Megadeth may finally come to an end. Tensions will probably always fluctuate between the two, let's be honest here, but Mustaine did release Megadeth's version of Ride the Lightning, this song that he wrote all those years ago, finally performed by him. Appropriately enough, it's also the final track on the White Album, so at the very least, you could say that some form of closure has been attained. Without further ado, ladies and gents, this is Ride the Lightning by Megadeth on 90.4 Oman.

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0: You're tuned to 90.4 Oman FM, and this is Nighttime Riffs, the station's very own metal program. We're sticking and concluding with the legends, since this week marks the one-year anniversary of the passing of Ozzy Osbourne. What can I say about Ozzy that hasn't been said already? He was, and this goes without saying, an absolute legend, and not just in the world of music, but entertainment overall. He had a long and storied career, beginning all the way back in 1967 and lasting all the way into 2025, and a major part of that was his time with Black Sabbath, a band that he helped found, and depending on who you ask, they are the reason why we have heavy metal to begin with. Now, to celebrate his life and legacy, his hometown of Birmingham has announced Ozzy Day for July 22nd, the inaugural Ozzy Day, that is, which will include a combination of live music, public art, special performances, and many more, all dotted across Birmingham to celebrate Ozzy the Prince of Darkness Osbourne. And I figured, given it's been a year since his passing, why not conclude with one of my favorite songs from his solo career? Yes, we're all about the modern sound of rock and roll, but I'm willing to make an exception just this once and play something older. I'll be leaving you with No More Tears by Ozzy Osbourne. I'm Arfan Al-Ajmi, and this has been Nighttime Riffs on 90.4 Oman FM. Thank you for tuning in, take care, and I'll see you next time.

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I mean, diversity is in our blood. 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

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So many things I tried to hide.

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